0: Kelly Brennan, a nurse and union leader, feels that way.
1: I think for women in Maine, what we need right now is somebody who understands the working class.
0: And from nurses and teachers to single moms, Brennan says the working class very much includes women. Elena Moore, NPR News.
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3: KQED News with Natalia Navarro is coming up after your traffic update starting in Pengrove. Here's Gretchen Lancour.
4: A problem for Petaluma Hill Road in the southbound direction at East Cotati Avenue. A car and a truck with a trailer blocking the southbound lane after a crash. An ambulance is there on scene. Traffic is backed up to Rohnert Park Expressway, and northbound traffic also backed up to Roberts Road. In Santa Rosa, a problem for 101 southbound before Highway 12. A stall is in the center divide now, but it's got traffic backed up to Bicentennial Way. Gretchen Lancour for KQED.
3: Gretchen's next update is at 5:48. 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It's 5:30.
5: From KQED News, I'm Natalia Navarro. President Trump is again attempting to restrict birthright citizenship. He signed two executive orders yesterday, one limiting the number of people eligible for U.S. citizenship after being born here, and another focused on stopping people from coming to the U.S. to give birth. That's even though the Supreme Court ruled in June against his previous attempt. For more on this, I'm joined now by Artie Coley, executive director of the San Francisco-based Asian Law Caucus. Your organization was part of a group of organizations that brought that birthright citizenship case to the Supreme Court and won. What is your reaction to this news that Trump is trying again?
6: Reaction is that this is a desperate end run around the court's decision. And most of what is in these executive orders is unlawful.
5: Right. These executive orders are a little bit different, a little bit more narrow than the one that's already been struck down by the Supreme Court. Can you explain the differences here in these new executive orders?
6: Sure. One order tries to carve out categories of babies who wouldn't count as U.S. citizens, and it's based on their parent status. And the other order gives federal agencies broad power to deny visas or to deport people or ban people based on a guess about why they traveled here.
5: How do these moves stand to affect people here in the Bay Area?
6: Trump is giving agencies 30 days to adopt their own rules. So we will have to wait to see what happens. What will the Social Security Administration do with regard to issuing Social Security numbers? But just to be clear, we can't just accept that the categories he's listed are legitimate and that a random government official can now decide which baby gets a Social Security number. These processes need to be approved by Congress and the courts, and it's not just something that a president's political appointees get to determine.
5: Can you tell me more about those categories you mentioned that are in the executive order?
6: The categories are people who are connected to foreign terrorist organizations, people who work for embassies, international agencies. I mean, these are all very kind of narrow and discrete categories. There is a category which is about whether people engaged in a commercial transaction in order to come to the United States to have a baby. I mean, this is the problem with the executive orders because it gives power to random government officials to try to determine the intent people have to come to the United States.
5: And I imagine that it would be difficult to prove intent.
6: Not only is it difficult to prove intent, it's not relevant. A baby who is born on U.S.

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1: KQED's political breakdown is coming up after your traffic update, starting this time in San Francisco. Here's Gretchen Lancour.
2: Southbound 101, before the 80 split, we have a stall that's blocking the second lane from the left. Traffic is stopped back to Market. A tow will be there by 6 o'clock. In Belmont, an accident for northbound 101 at Ralston. Two vehicles here. They're now over to the shoulder, but it is a little slow past the scene. Gretchen Lancour for KQED.
1: 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Have you tried our crossword puzzles? Clues this week include spine tingling and it's lacking in the desert. Play the latest puzzle at kqed.org/crossword. And here's the forecast from the National Weather Service. It's going to be foggy late tonight in the Bay region. Overnight lows will be in the 50s. The National Weather Service has posted an inland heat advisory for the weekend. Saturday highs will be near 70 at the ocean, in the 70s and 80s around the bay, and in the 90s to triple digits in the inland valleys. Lake Tahoe will be sunny tomorrow, and highs will be in the 90s for your Tahoe getaway this weekend. 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

0: It's KQED News. I'm Natalia Navarro. This week, the billionaire tax measure on the November ballot received endorsements from the State Democratic Party and California Labor Federation. The proposal to issue a one-time 5% tax on the assets of the state's billionaires has split Democrats, echoing larger divides in the party heading into the midterm elections. On today's political breakdown, KQED's Guy Marzorati talks to San Francisco Chronicle senior political writer Joe Garofoli about the measure's growing momentum and what Governor Gavin Newsom's opposition could mean for his possible presidential ambitions.
1: Okay, so billionaire wealth tax Proposition 40, this is a one-time 5% tax on the wealth of billionaires in California, mostly to pay for health care in the wake of federal cuts. Heading into this week, this was really splitting Democrats in the state. Mm-hmm.
2: They have united at some level under the umbrella of the California Labor Federation, as you said, and it was close. It was a close. They had to vote twice, but they did pull through, and they're supporting Prop 40. And it's, as you said, they're supporting it. The California Democratic Party is supporting it, but who isn't supporting it is Gavin Newsom, putting him on opposite sides of two of the most powerful forces in California politics: labor and the Democratic Party.
1: And the labor piece is interesting because even going into this week, we did see some divisions even mm-hmm. among unions. On this measure, right?
2: Yes. You have the CTA, California Teachers Association, and the building trades oppose it. Ask Me, California and the Teamsters support it. SEIU Executive Board took a neutral position. So everybody's kind of all over the map. The unifying force in the support of this is billionaires and their sort of collective loathing of them.
1: Yeah. It's interesting, though, because I hear there's a kind of a panoramic argument coming from the different unions. There's the straightforward, look, this measure is for health care and we're not getting a taste of it. But yes. Then you also hear more arguments that, look, long term, this could affect the overall tax revenue that the state faces. How much of that do you think is really on the policy merits when you hear the California Teachers Association, labor, you know, construction unions, public safety unions, and how much is just, look, we're following the lead of the governor. We kind of have to present a united front here.
2: I think both forces are at effect. Some of the people who are want to remain tight with Newsom, you know, are opposing it. And then there's the argument that there's different kinds of billionaires, because some of these unions supported the billionaire Tom Steyer
1: right.
2: for governor. And there's the belief that there are good billionaires and bad billionaires. And the bad billionaires are the people who are, you know, make their billions through AI, we'll say, which some of the unions say could lead to massive job loss, and they're concerned about that. So that's why they oppose the bad billionaires.
1: And then the Newsom piece of this, you wrote, I thought this was, you put this really well in the Chronicle this week, talking about Newsom as someone who has made a career of kind of seeing around the corner politically. Yet there seems to be a risk that maybe he's not this time.
2: He's not reading the room. He can see around the corner, but he can't see what's in front of him. And this is, it's a weird, I don't know. He's proven us wrong a few times, but on this one, I'm waiting to see how this is going to play out. Cause maybe he plays this as, hey, I was, when he runs for president, I'm the centrist who stood up to the unions when he goes into a more of a swing, state. But the thing is, he has to get through the primaries first. And so, he's going to go into the primary saying, hey, I was the guy who was on the side of the billionaires and the billionaire tax. Of course, he'll say, well, I proposed a national billionaires tax. I don't know if that's going to float when he's in the primaries.
1: Yeah, it's similar to the single payer thing for him.
2: Yes. Yes.
1: I think where it's like, he wants it nationally, some kind of hesitation to actually roll it out at a state level. Okay, so that's the backdrop heading into the California Democratic Party vote. You had a split in the party, you had unions on different sides, Newsom against it. How big a deal is it in your mind that Prop 40 came away with that stamp of approval from the Democratic Party?
2: Well, they need help. And even Dave Reagan said, I believe on your airways that, or maybe it was at a press conference before that, we're going to need help. We don't have, we need outside money because we're going up against billionaires who are going to have, they've already, you know, Sergey himself has spent like $80 million or something on this. So what they get out of this at a base level is every piece of mail that will be filling our mailboxes, that will be filling our email boxes and our home mail boxes from the Democratic Party and the California Labor Federation. As a union member, I believe we both are, we'll say we support 40. And there's going to be 14 propositions on the ballot. Everybody's been going to be saying, what the hell's this vote for? What am I supposed to, who am I supposed to vote for? I don't have time to think of all this stuff. Oh, California Democratic Party says to vote for it. Okay, I'll vote for it. So it gives them that.
1: Does it bring any money with it? I mean, I think that is the outstanding question for Prop 40 because, as you said, the campaign against it, I mean, we've already seen over $100 million to kind of undermine it with these Prop 41 and Prop 42, which are both kind of poison pills. I would expect tens of millions more coming against Prop 40.
2: Oh, my God, yes. I don't know. I wouldn't expect a lot of money going towards it, but you will have, at least on the union side, they are door knockers. These are the people who are going to be going door to door in your neighborhood. And so you'll get people power out of this. And that's going to be that's the only thing they can do to counteract the millions, tens of millions being spent against them.
1: Yeah,
2: I hope.
1: The other thing with this is just the visibility of it is so high for this earlier in the campaign. I mean, I've seen both public and kind of internal polls showing well over a majority of California voters already have either heard of this, have some idea about this. I mean, how does that shape a campaign that will be tens of millions of dollars, maybe hundreds of millions on the airwaves, but you're starting from a point of where people aren't completely in the dark. They're starting from, okay, I have some awareness of what's going
2: on. Right, right. And also, I think the concern on the pro side is that those numbers aren't high. What is it, about 54% the internals are saying? And that's not good yet because you want to be over 60 because, as we said, there's going to be an avalanche of anti-stuff coming at them. You want a little bit of cushion and to be over not just 50% or 54%. You want to be over 60. So they're going to need all the help they can get.
1: Yeah. The other piece of this that will be fascinating is the argument about the retroactivity. Like, when does this apply? I think so much of the argument against Prop 40 is, well, the billionaires are going to leave and they're going to take all their tax revenue right. with them. And supporters of this say, well, if you're reading this, it's too late. We've written this so that if you're
2: January 1st, buddy.
1: January 1st, 2026, you have to pay the tax. How much of that argument makes it through? I mean, it seems like that's just going to be litigated at a future date.
2: It's absolutely going to be litigated and endlessly so because of the people who are going to be doing the litigating can pay for lawyers for however long that is they want to. This has just got to be if it's going to pass, it's got to be a gut vote. I don't like billionaires. I don't like the way things are going for me economically. I want someone to blame. Billionaires are the people to blame, and this gives voters an outlet for that.
0: That was the San Francisco Chronicle's Joe Garofoli and KQED's Guy Marzorati. You can hear the rest of their conversation on the Political Breakdown podcast. I'm Natalia Navarro, KQED News.
3: 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Here's Gretchen Lancor.
4: 87, the Guadalupe Parkway, southbound direction after Skyport Drive. Two cars are now over to the right shoulder after a collision. Traffic is stop and go from 101. And in San Leandro, a crash for the Nimitz, southbound 880 at Davis Street. Two cars, they've moved over to the shoulder. Fire and emergency crews are there in the right lane. Traffic is heavy from Hagenberger. Gretchen Lancor for KQED.
3: Gretchen's next update is at 6:18. Coming up on All Things Considered, Israeli efforts to establish new Jewish settlements have reached a frenzied pitch in the occupied West Bank. That story is ahead in the next part of All Things Considered. My name is Michelle Hennigan, and you are listening to KQED 88.5 San Francisco and KQEI 89.3 North Highland, Sacramento. 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
5: there was some speculation, oh, it's the World Cup driving up leisure and hospitality. Actually, no, we didn't really see much of a boost there.
0: Disappointing news from the Labor Department, a second month in a row where the jobs report came in weaker than expected.
6: It's Friday, August 7th, and this is All Things Considered from NPR News.
0: I'm Elsa Chang.
6: And I'm Mary Louise Kelly. Ahead, President Trump is increasingly confronting a question that's haunted past presidents, how a war that has gone on longer than predicted can reshape a presidency.
0: Also, a new series from NPR's Embedded Podcast, The Seattle Times, and KUOW about the unsolved killing of a black teenager.
7: You know, anything that anybody will ever tell you that knew my son, he's respectable, he's caring, and he's supportive.
6: And with about 1 month left of summer, we ask, have you done all the things you wanted?
0: We ask our staff that very question after this news.
8: Live from NPR News in Washington, I'm Janine Herbst. President Trump says his administration is investing millions of dollars in mining, including mining education. He says the investments are a move to ensure the U.S. doesn't have to rely on foreign countries for resources. NPR's Deepa Shivaram has more.
9: Trump and members of his cabinet gathered with mining executives at the State Department and unveiled nearly $200 million in mining training and education.
10: Everything from advanced weaponry to automobiles, and we want these essential products to be mined, refined, and made right here in the USA with the American skill and American hands.
9: There's been a more acute focus on mining since the AI race with China has intensified, as many metals and rare earth materials are needed to produce critical technology. Officials say the U.S. graduates fewer than 200 mining engineers each year, compared to China graduating more than 3,000. Deepa Shivaram, NPR News.
8: Legal aid groups that have represented migrant children for months without pay could soon be getting a check from the Trump administration. From member station KQED, Tyke Hendricks has more.
11: In December, the government stopped paying the nonprofits for representing unaccompanied kids in immigration court. This week, a federal judge in Oakland ordered the government to pay about $65 million. The checks are due to arrive Monday.
12: It's incredibly important to have this money.
11: Alvaro Huerta with Immigrant Defenders Law Center in Los Angeles represents the groups.
12: Because we do feel an ethical obligation and moral obligation to ensure that children have someone standing beside them in court.
11: The future's unclear for the nation's more than 20,000 unaccompanied kids because the legal aid contract expired last month. For NPR News, I'm Tyke Hendricks in San Francisco.
8: A judge in New Mexico is ordering Meta to pay more than $560 million into a fund to help address harms from the company's social media platforms. This is in addition to $375 million Meta was ordered to pay previously for having violated the state's Unfair Practices Act earlier this year. NPR's John Ruich reports.
13: New Mexico is one of dozens of states suing Meta over child safety, and a jury in March found that the company had violated the state's consumer protection laws. In a fresh order, the judge ordered Meta to put $567 million into a so-called abatement fund. The fund will be used to abate the public nuisance that Meta created with its social media platforms, which include Facebook and Instagram. The order said the court decided such a fund was necessary due to the wide-ranging impacts of the harm and the complex nature of the remedy. Meta says it disagrees with the ruling and will appeal. Later this month, another landmark trial against Meta by a group of states gets underway in California. John Ruich, NPR News.
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0: Live from KQED News, I'm Natalia Navarro. In a first, hundreds of thousands of ride-hail drivers may soon have a union that Uber, Lyft, and other app-based companies are required to bargain with. That's after the California Gig Workers Union met the support threshold of at least 30% of active drivers as required under a new state law. Longtime Bay Area driver Hector Castellanos has pushed for years for a union to negotiate wages, benefits, and other issues for drivers who are still considered independent contractors.
14: It's amazing. It's so incredible that we're fighting for so long and finally we certified as a union.
0: State regulators are expected to certify the union after 30 days. Two Bay Area state universities are denying allegations that they've permitted anti-Semitism on campus. As KQED's Nina Thorson reports, that's after the Trump administration announced an investigation this week.
15: The U.S. Department of Education said on Thursday that it's looking into reports that both San Francisco State University and San Jose State University, quote, permit and perpetuate harassment of Jewish students. In statements shared with KQED, both universities deny the substance of the allegations. They condemn anti-Semitism and say they've worked to prevent and respond to incidents such as hateful graffiti. The Department of Education opened a similar investigation of the Cal State system as a whole last year. So far, there's been no resolution of that case. I'm Nina Thorson, KQED News.
16: And I'm Natalia Navarro.
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17: 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I'm Elsa Chang in Culver City, California.
18: And I'm Mary Louise Kelly in Washington. The U.S. job market is suffering a summer slowdown. A report from the Labor Department this morning shows employers cut more than 20,000 jobs in July. That's sobering news at a time when polls show many Americans are already feeling gloomy about the economy. NPR's Scott Horsley joins us. Hey, Scott.
19: Hi, Mary Louise.
18: Isn't this, what, the second month in a row that the jobs report has been weaker than expected?
19: Yeah, it is. So a market that was already sluggish has now shifted into reverse. Retailers and insurance companies cut jobs last month. Even healthcare, which had been a reliable source of job growth, saw weaker hiring in July than earlier in the year. Some of the losses at public schools might have been exaggerated by seasonal adjustments, but make no mistake, this was a weak report. Economist Corey Contenga of LinkedIn says even bars and restaurants, which hoped to get a kick from the big soccer tournament this summer, instead wound up losing 26,000 jobs last month.
5: There was some speculation, oh, it's the World Cup driving up leisure and hospitality. Actually, no, we didn't really see much of a boost there. We are still facing a labor market where hiring is over 20% slower than what we saw prior to the pandemic.
19: And the weakness was not limited to July. More complete numbers from May and June also erased more than 100,000 jobs we thought were added during those 2 months.
18: But help me square these two things, because the unemployment rate is also really low. How can those two things both be true?
19: Yeah, the unemployment rate is low, just 4.1% last month, and it actually inched down, but that's not as good as it sounds. The rate is not falling because people are finding jobs. It's falling because more than 250,000 people gave up and dropped out of the workforce last month. Now, some of that is to be expected as baby boomers age and retire, but the number of working-age people in the labor market has also shrunk by about 600,000 since the beginning of the year. Contenga says for some people, work is just not paying enough these days to justify the cost of filling your gas tank or hiring a babysitter.
5: Partly it might have to do with the fact that real wages today are going down. It's not as good of a deal to work when inflation outpaces your wage gains. You don't necessarily gain by working.
19: Average wages in July were up just 3.2% from a year ago. That's probably not enough to keep pace with the rising cost of living. We'll find out for sure next week when we get the July inflation data.
18: Stay with inflation, which the Federal Reserve, of course, keeps promising to bring under control. How does this jobs report today affect the Fed's calculation there?
19: Well, the Fed's balancing act is getting tougher. Ordinarily, the central bank would raise interest rates to fight inflation and cut rates to boost the job market. A week ago, investors were betting the Fed would raise rates at its next meeting in September. Today's downbeat jobs report makes that a much closer call.
18: Scott, one more piece of Fed news to talk through today, and that is we're told President Trump is trying again to remove Fed Governor Lisa Cook.
19: Yeah, it was just over a month ago the Supreme Court smacked down the president in his effort to fire Cook over unproven allegations of mortgage fraud. But Trump is not giving up. The White House is now demanding that Cook respond to mortgage allegations. Cook's lawyer insists the charges are baseless and is promising to fight Trump's effort in court. Massachusetts Senator Elizabeth Warren, the top Democrat on the committee that oversees the Fed, said in a statement today, Donald Trump is tanking the economy and desperate to shift the blame. And Warren is also promising to fight this renewed effort by the White House to fire Cook.
18: Thank you, Scott.
19: You're welcome.
18: And Pierre Scott Horsley.
17: For decades, Israeli Jewish settlers have been building settlements in the occupied West Bank. And now, ahead of an October election that could remove it from power, Israel's right-wing government is greenlighting settlement expansion. It's also approving new settlements, including some in areas that are supposed to be under Palestinian political control. The result? Palestinian residents say that they are now encircled and besieged by violent settlers. NPR's Emily Feng reports.
20: We meet Luai Abele building a cinder block wall around his house. He said he went into debt to build it. But I need the wall to protect my family from settlers and from the Israeli army, he says. From their house, they look directly across a small valley to the next hill, where Jewish settlers have built the outpost of Eviatar, which was recently legalized by the Israeli government. Living next to Eviatar is like living on the front lines of a war, his wife Najat says. Because, she says, there's no security. Every few days, she says, she discovers a vegetable garden ripped up or a tree chopped down. The settlers come and destroy everything, she says. This brutal test of opposing wills, settler versus Palestinian, has literally changed the landscape here in the Palestinian town of Beitar. The village is in what is known as Area B, land under Palestinian civil administration, but Israel's security control. Ahmed Dwaykat, another resident, reminisces when the hills here were covered with olive trees and plants that were green and flowering. But now there's nothing here, he says. The fields around us are yellow with weeds and barren, abandoned by the two Palestinian families who simply moved away under pressure from Eviatar settlers. Dwaykat points out a chain of four settlements on the ridge surrounding his town, all expanding since the start of the Gaza War in October 2023, forming a chain of Israeli communities that rings Beitar. And that is paralyzing the local economy. Here in this local market, rotting melon rinds and cardboard boxes are underfoot because an Israeli settlement cut off the market's access to the local dump. And Serhan Ali Kanan, a wholesaler here, says more and more of the produce has to be imported from Israel because the settlers forbid us to plant. They cut off our water and they destroy our greenhouses, he says. The Israeli military says the number of what they call nationalistic crime incidents, their term for settler violence, rose to 120 in 2025, an increase of about 45% from 2024. The Israeli military, police, and intelligence say they've started a joint task force to combat this violence. But in July, 600 retired Israeli security officials signed a letter pleading for U.S. President Trump to further pressure Israel's leaders to end what they called settler terror in the West Bank. The letter came after a deadly July clash between settlers and Palestinians and after arsonists in the West Bank village of Kusra, also in Area B, partially burned down a mosque. Israel's military condemned this act and said it was investigating. And I can smell the burnt mosque even before I see it. But Mohammed Al-Haj Ahmed says the incident is part of a pattern. Using a soot-stained hand, he points to three Israeli settlements in view through one of the mosque windows and explains how he used to sneak food and water to a Palestinian home some 150 yards in front of us. Some settlers set up a tent right next to the house this year, locking the family in their own home for 3 months. But they fled 2 weeks ago, Al-Haj Ahmed says, after their water and power lines were also cut by the settlers. That's the goal of these Israeli settlers, activists such as the Israeli group Peace Now say. to push out Palestinian occupants and take de facto control of the land, thereby disrupting any possibility of a future Palestinian state. And in the months before Israel's elections this October, Israel's right-wing government has approved a flurry of new and expanded settlements before a new government could potentially pause them. The rise in settler attacks has prompted many rural Palestinian communities to organize night watches. Shepherd Kusai Abu Al-Kabash welcomes us outside his watch tent with coffee. He stays up until at least 3 a.m. every morning. He knows from experience that the worst attacks come after midnight. From a group of settlers so persistent and aggressive, Abu Al-Kabash knows all of them by name. The 29-year-old describes how this past March they stripped him, beat him and his family, and zip-tied his genitals, moments captured by his security cameras. But all he can think about now are the nearly 400 sheep the settlers stole, a flock accumulated over two generations and his entire extended family's fortune. His father, Ibrahim Abu Al-Kabash, listens to his son in a daze, as if he still cannot believe the tragedy that has befallen them. He slowly unwraps his headscarf in the moonlight to show where the settlers battered him. But it's the sheep that he, too, is worried about. He keeps repeating, "We must get them back." Down a pitted dirt road, the Basharat family are also still wide awake at midnight. Their patriarch, Yusuf Basharat, shifts positions on a makeshift mattress every few seconds from pain. After being beaten last November by settlers, he says he's dislocated something in his back, and yet he keeps watch. The entire family takes two-hour shifts through the night, every night, he explains, beginning after settlers stole a horse from them last year. And when we see settlers, the first thing we do is we get our phones to film them, and we prepare stones to throw, says Najat Basharat, his wife, even though the settlers are often armed with guns. Seven other Palestinian families around them have already left because of the settlers. And our turn is coming, she says. But I know every tree and every stone here, she says, her voice rising. How can the settlers say they are forbidden to me? Emily Fang, NPR News, Machul, the West Bank.
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3: There is traffic trouble on the Benicia Bridge at 618, and with the details, here's Gretchen Lancor.
4: 680 in the northbound direction, just before Bayshore Road. Firefighters are on scene for a grass fire in the center divide. Looks like it's out now, but traffic has stopped back to the toll plaza. In San Jose, a problem for 280, southbound direction after Meridian Avenue. We have a stall blocking the second lane from the left. Traffic is backed up to the 880 interchange. Gretchen Lancor for KQED.
3: 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In 2020, a black teenager was shot dead shortly after joining a protest movement. The case remains unsolved, but new evidence has emerged. We're going to hear about it next in the final segment of today's All Things Considered broadcast. And then at 6:30 on the California Report magazine, we're going to meet a volunteer known as the Batman of San Jose. You might have seen him in the downtown area at night wearing a mask and a cape, toting a cart full of supplies for unhoused residents. Plus, we're going to visit a clinic for those who are afraid of flying. That's on the California Report magazine coming up this evening at 6:30.
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18: 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I'm Mary Louise Kelly.
17: And I'm Elsa Chang. A new series from NPR's embedded podcast, The Seattle Times and KUOW, investigates the unsolved killing of a black teenager from Southern California. Antonio Mays Jr. was just 16 years old when he joined the Black Lives Matter protest in Seattle in 2020. A week after arriving there, he was shot dead. The series, called We Keep Us Safe, uncovers new evidence and talks with key eyewitnesses who challenge the dominant narrative about Antonio's killing. We're joined now by two reporters on the series, Sydney Brownstone from the Seattle Times and Will James from KUOW. Welcome to both of you.
21: Thanks for having us.
22: Thank you for having us.
17: So in the wake of George Floyd's killing in 2020, Black Lives Matter protests spread across the country. We all remember these images. But the protest in Seattle was different, right? It got a lot of media attention at the time. Can you just remind listeners what was going on there?
21: So in Seattle, a really intense standoff between protesters and police formed outside a particular precinct. And police ended up walking away from the precinct, just abandoning the building.
23: The police are now moving out. The street is going to open up.
21: Protesters then established a self-governed police-free zone in about 8 blocks surrounding the precinct called the Capitol Hill Occupied Protest, or CHOP for short. And for a little while, it was idealistic and utopian. There were no police there. There were people giving out free food. But by the time Antonio arrived a couple weeks in, things had devolved. A lot of people had shown up to just party. There were reports of gangs. There were drugs. There was crime. Protesters had set up kind of self-styled security groups. A lot of them were armed to defend against right-wing attacks. And while this was a Black Lives Matter protest, a lot of these security volunteers were white.
17: Interesting. And then 3 weeks into CHOP, as it was called, there was a shooting and Antonio Mays Jr. was killed. Sydney, I know that you were on the ground reporting just hours after that happened. What were you hearing at the time?
22: The protesters who were there overnight told me that they were attacked by a stolen white Jeep driving around erratically. There was shooting coming from the Jeep towards the protesters. Antonio and another teenager, a 14-year-old, were in that Jeep. And the story was that armed protest security fired back at them in self-defense. This shooting killed Antonio and wounded the other teenager. And the widely accepted narrative on the ground was that these teens were in a gang or doing a gang initiation, and that's why they were attacking the protest, and that's why they were killed.
17: That was the widely accepted narrative, but what did your investigation find out about that version?
22: For years, pretty much everyone thought that there were only two kids in the Jeep that night, Antonio and the 14-year-old. But we discovered that there was actually a third teenager in the car. We are calling him DG. Those are his initials because he doesn't want to talk to law enforcement or get involved in a court case. And DG told us that the boys went for a joyride, that they were unarmed, and almost as soon as he got into the vehicle, another car started chasing them and shooting at them.
24: I'm laying there thinking I'm going to die. Like, you know, these bullets are like whizzing over my head and going through these seats.
17: Well, sounds terrifying.
22: Yeah, and when we asked DG the hard question, did you have guns? Were you shooting? This is what he said.
24: We didn't have no guns. Three 16-year-old boys would have been shooting back at them if we had guns. Or just sitting ducks, getting literally just like hawked down.
21: And DG's account is supported by some new evidence. The city of Seattle hired a video analyst to go over a bunch of recordings from that night. And this analyst found multiple shots coming from multiple sources, but did not find any shots coming from the white Jeep that those teenagers were in. There were a couple of eyewitnesses, and one of them, Eric Diantino, says he saw someone walk up to this white Jeep after it had already crashed.
2: I see someone approach the passenger side of the Jeep Grand Cherokee, like really close, like point blank, and just unload his clip.
11: Okay, so a lot of discrepancies with the presiding narrative about what happened, but what else were you able to find out about who actually could have shot Antonio Mays Jr.?
21: We were able to see text messages from a Seattle city official and a police official that proved that they knew about a suspect who went by the name Steve, and they knew about him since 2020. Police tell us that in order to close this case, they need witnesses to come forward, and that means people who were there at the protest when the shooting happened. Apparently, so far, that hasn't happened.
22: But there are other reasons why this case may remain unsolved. Police did not immediately secure the scene. We were able to obtain body camera footage from police that shows a contingent of police officers approaching the crashed Jeep, and they see protesters milling around the Jeep, tampering with the crime scene, and they make the decision to leave that scene for hours until homicide detectives got there the following morning. It's possible that important evidence was destroyed or tampered with.
11: Absolutely. Well, how do you feel your reporting has changed your understanding of Antonio and what happened at CHOP?
21: It raises the question, did protesters mimic the overuse of lethal force that they were critiquing that summer? Even some protesters we talked with 5 years later, 6 years later, kind of walked away with an understanding of that irony.
22: And what makes that irony even more tragic is that we learned, contrary to the story that Antonio may have had bad intentions, we learned that he really did come to CHOP to protest. He was there for the cause. This narrative that Antonio was up to no good, these gang allegations, it's something that really continues to affect his dad, Antonio Mays Sr., who's still left without answer and feels like he's the only person standing up for his son's memory. One of the things we were able to find in our investigation is a clip of Antonio speaking at CHOP in the days before he was killed, and we showed it to his dad.
6: The police, their purpose is to serve and protect, right?
22: Yes. We asked him about what he thought of seeing his son on the video.
24: It's like a gift from God, just cracking the heavens wide open and letting the son come gaping through. He's speaking his own testimony right there. You know, anything that anybody will ever tell you that knew my son will tell you he is exactly that. He's respectable, he's caring, and he's supportive.
22: We get a much fuller picture of Antonio Mays Jr.'s life and where the culpability for his death lies in the full series.
11: That was Sydney Brownstone of the Seattle Times and Will James from KUOW. Thank you both so much for this reporting.
22: Thank you, Elsa.
11: We Keep Us Safe is a production of NPR's embedded podcast, The Seattle Times, and member station KUOW. 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In

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3: This is the California Report magazine. I'm Laura Clivens, in for Sasha Coca. It's been a busy summer travel season, with millions of Californians flying to get to their destinations. But not me. For one, life with my little kids is expensive, and the destinations that are only a drive away are just as magical to them. The second reason is something very few people know about me. Not friends, not coworkers, not close family. I am afraid of flying. I don't have some great reason for it. The anxiety has just mounted year after year. It can turn up days before I actually head to the airport. I will be more irritable than normal. When I do travel by air, each plane touchdown feels like a moment of triumph. Still, the dread weighs on my travel choices more than I would like to admit. And it turns out, I'm not alone. Nearly 25 million Americans share a fear of flying. Some psychologists say the way through is to rewire the brain by gradually facing the very thing that we are afraid of. But you can't just hop on a plane whenever you want to practice flying. And today on the California Report magazine, we are revisiting a story about a program that has been helping uneasy travelers get back in the sky for 50 years. It's called the Fear of Flying Clinic, hosted at the San Francisco International Airport. Reporter Evan Roberts first got on a training flight for KALW Radio and brings us this story from 5 miles up.
4: For those of you just joining us, welcome aboard our flight to the airport. Thanks for being mindful of others while flying the USB.
5: On a flight to Seattle, a woman in the window seat is fanning herself with the safety manual. Her name is Colette, and she's 23 years old.
6: How are you doing?
7: I feel very vulnerable and humiliated by the fact that I require so much attention, yeah.
5: Colette's a nervous flyer. Her travel companion, Julie, is a therapist.
8: Remember everything you're feeling? Yeah. It's not dangerous.
4: We are preparing for departure. Please make sure that your seatbelt, tray tables, and tablet holders are all up.
5: Colette leans her head against the seat in front of her.
8: Jesus, I trust in you. Jesus, I trust in you.
5: A string of rosary beads dangles from her fists.
8: Jesus, I trust in you.
7: I want you to try to trust in yourself, too.
8: And it makes sense. I understand why, but I want you to practice, if you can, practice a little bit, like, I've got this. I can do hard things. I can feel all this yuckiness and still get through it, right? Mm-hmm. And then you can give yourself a lot of credit when we land because you are doing the work.
5: As the plane taxis down the runway and accelerates, Colette gives herself a pep talk.
8: It's okay. It's all right, girl. You're doing such a good job, Colette. You're in control. I'm in charge. I'm the boss. I have God on my side.
5: Colette is not the only nervous flyer on the plane today. There's Paul in the row in front of her, and Sarah and Catherine are seated on the other side of the aisle. And today is their graduation flight. Nearly 50 years ago, two pilots launched the Fear of Flying Clinic. Now it's a nonprofit. Volunteer therapists and aviation experts run a 4-day session for clients from across California. On day one,

0: 9 participants meet in the Reflection Room at San Francisco International Airport. It has comfy chairs and big windows that overlook a row of boarding gates with planes arriving and departing.
1: Hey, everybody. Welcome.
0: Jodi Yarbrough is a former nervous flyer herself. She went through the clinic in 2014 and has volunteered since then.
1: And now here we are. And I think one of the most important things is here you are. So congratulate yourself on taking another step in facing your fears about flying.
0: The clinic is rooted in cognitive behavioral therapy.
2: Okay. So I'm going to ask you to introduce yourselves.
0: Led today by psychotherapist Paula Zimmerman.
2: Tell us what it is that concerns you about flying. Stephen, why don't we start with you?
0: Many of the people here say they've experienced anxiety and panic attacks. One person in their 70s stopped flying after a harrowing rescue mission in the Vietnam War. One was in a bad earthquake as a kid, and turbulence reignited their panic. Another, at 53, had never even been on an airplane.
2: Okay. All right. Thank you, Paul.
3: Yeah.
2: All right. Colette.
4: Hi, yes. I brought my mom with me today.
0: Colette just graduated college, and she plans on attending nursing school.
4: I've struggled many years with my fear of flying. The last flight I took, I flew to North Carolina for my last year of college, and on that flight, I really struggled. My anxiety was at an all-time high. I felt just like this intense feeling inside of myself that made me feel like I was about to die. And so coming back home, I decided in my stubbornness, like, oh no, I'm just going to drive cross country. And after that drive, I ended up realizing I need to confront this. And I couldn't let dreadful anxiety control me anymore.
2: Thank you. And Louise?
0: After introductions, Paula explains she wants participants to understand the difference between adrenaline and real danger, to distinguish between the thing that's happening to you and how you think about the thing that's happening to you. She writes on a big piece of paper in front of the group.
2: A stands for activating event.
0: Like turbulence.
2: And this B is for belief.
0: Let's say someone believes that turbulence means the pilot has lost control and the plane's going to crash.
2: The consequence is, see the consequence?
0: And a consequence to that could be a panic attack.
2: What am I believing about the experience?
0: Paula is trying to get these anxious flyers to really analyze their beliefs. If they believe that turbulence means the plane is crashing, then of course they'd be terrified. But is this belief true?
5: As long as your seatbelt is on, you're perfectly safe in turbulence.
0: Retired pilot Keith Koch flew commercially for 40 years. Other volunteer instructors include an air route controller, a flight attendant, and aircraft maintenance workers. Keith says he fields questions about turbulence all the time.
5: Yes, but what if we're moving hundreds of feet? No, you might move 10, 20 in a bad day, up or down. And they're quite amazed by that. And they said, well, how do you know? Well, we have this little thing in the cockpit called an altimeter.
0: The fact is, deaths from turbulence have been very rare. No modern commercial airliner has ever been brought down solely by turbulence. So the belief about turbulence is wrong.
2: But I want to change my language from turbulence scares me, because that's actually not true. What's my error here?
6: My brain is telling me that.
2: Thank you.
6: Turbulence is, I'm scared of it.
2: Thank you. Yeah, yeah,
6: my
2: yeah,
6: brain,
2: yeah,
6: turbulence yeah, yeah. itself is not.
2: Turbulence scary. Can't do this. But so I will say instead, I upset myself when there's turbulence. When there's turbulence, I kind of lose it. That puts it back on me. Which is a good thing, because I'm the only one who can change my thinking, right? If I give the power to turbulence, that means every time I'm in a turbulent flight, I scare myself.
0: Once people realize their belief is distorted, they can reason with it.
2: You're actually biting off a chunk of fear and working through it. Who makes that adrenaline go up?
7: We do.
2: We do. So we habitually avoid those places that seem to cause the problem. But part of the cure here is to recognize it's not the plane. It is not where I am. It is what I'm thinking about where I am. And those thoughts are making that adrenaline skyrocket in me. And if I'm going to stop that process, what would I have to do?
4: You train yourself to sit through it and not escape it. Because every time you leave that situation, you're teaching yourself a repetitive cycle.
2: Yeah, exactly. Am I going to try to hope that you won't feel that panic?
3: I hope you have a way.
2: No, what I'm asking you is my goal to keep you from having the panic?
3: No, it's probably not possible.
2: It's the opposite. I want you to have the panic. That sounds terribly cruel of me. I want you to feel the panic because I want you to feel it and get to the other side. Because I know it won't last.
0: Colette explains that she's had panic attacks since she was 9 when she had surgery to remove her gallbladder.
4: But unfortunately, that surgery didn't go as planned. And so I had to deal with several emergency surgeries afterwards. That experience of feeling out of control led to me having issues like not wanting to be in closed spaces. It just kind of led to me being somebody who just didn't really want to do anything, was too afraid.
0: As she got older, her panic attacks increased.
4: I've been taught my whole life the logic that, you know, flying in planes is far safer than driving a vehicle, and I believe it. It's that fear of just being trapped. Like if I'm in a car, right, I can pull over, open my door, and get some relief for a minute. But when I'm in a plane, there's no out.
0: Paula tells the group that people have to expose themselves to the very thing they've been avoiding, the very thing they think is dangerous, in order to retrain their brains to respond differently. That's called exposure therapy.
2: How are you going to be less afraid of dogs unless you meet a dog? How are you going to be less afraid of flying unless you get on a plane?
0: For day 2 of the clinic, participants meet up at United's Technical Operation Building, just north of SFO. Everyone puts on a bright orange safety vest, and aircraft maintenance technician LaRob Lee escorts them across a huge stretch of tarmac.
7: Going to be walking over to that hangar right there, guys.
0: We're walking towards the tail end of a 787 called the Dreamliner.
7: Please be mindful, this aircraft is a tall airplane. There are things on this aircraft that do have sharp edges.
8: Yeah.
7: Please just keep your head on a swivel, okay?
0: We break into small groups and walk around this gigantic plane. It's windy and loud, so we have to huddle close to actually hear each other.
7: All right, let's go here. We'll start on this side over here.
0: But Colette peels off, her hands shoved deep in her pockets.
9: Can I talk to you?
10: Sorry, I need a little bit of time. It's okay.
0: She returns moments later, and her mom wraps an arm around her shoulder.
10: I just needed a minute. What's upsetting is just seeing the doors on the plane, and it feels like we're trapped, like thinking that we're going to actually be inside of that tube with no way out is a very upsetting notion to me. But I realize that that's my thoughts. So I can't give those power if I really want to be able to board an airplane. I need to realize that, okay, I'm allowing it to intimidate me because that thing itself, the plane, is an object. So it can't intimidate a person. A person can intimidate themselves. It's just an airplane. Airplanes don't harm anybody.
0: LaRob wheels a giant metal staircase up to the back entrance, and one by one, the fearful flyers enter the plane to explore.
2: But check out the bathrooms, check out the kitchens. Okay, so you're on your own? Oh, I guess we need
0: one person looks inside the oven in the rear galley. Another touches the back of each chair as they walk down the aisle. Colette looks out the exit door window, her hands behind her as if she's walking through a museum. As Paula corrals the group.
2: Let's settle in. You have your seatbelt fastened.
0: A volunteer flight attendant cues up all the sounds they might hear over the intercom during a real flight.
11: What do you think about that sound?
0: Paula leads a deep breathing exercise for the group.
11: Breathe out slowly.
0: And as the group pretends they're all flying together, she reads aloud an imaginal script. It's a common tool for exposure therapy, a first-person narrative that guides participants through difficult situations so they can rehearse coping responses.
2: Remind yourself of all you have learned about the power behind this plane and the takeoff. You feel the speed and the strong acceleration. You hear the sounds and your speed increases. Your plane has reached cruising altitude.
10: What's that?
8: It's
9: like,
8: can I get
9: you something to drink? Do you have Sprite or ginger ale?
0: Okay. 1 week later, the participants are at cruising altitude, for real.
12: Top Gun, talk to me, Goose.
0: Volunteer instructor Keith Koch checks in with everyone individually. He's sharply dressed in his pilot's uniform, a crisp white shirt and tie, a blue blazer and wings pinned near his
12: You're
0: lapel.
12: All here. This is a real difficult thing, as I tell people all the time. The hardest thing you did was show up on day one. If you show up on day one, there's a really high chance that you're going to end up on day four, right where you are in the seat on an airplane.
9: I think for a long time I felt hopeless. Like, there's just no point in trying anymore. Like, people aren't going to be patient with me, and, like, here I am, and people are being so gracious with me, so.
13: Tray tables up, seat back up, everything completely under the seat in front of you, please.
0: As the plane descends, the reality of what she's accomplished begins to dawn on Colette.
10: It makes me happy. I just,
9: Because it's like, oh my gosh, I didn't cave. Like, it didn't cave, and then it just works.
4: Hey, Paul, when the plane lands, do you want to clap and cheer? That's usually what happens. Okay, I think that's what we should do. Yeah, pass it down to everybody.
0: Colette looks out her window as the ground gets closer and closer.
4: Look at us. We're going to land.
9: You did it! People on the plane are probably like, geez, we just landed.
4: Like, what's the big deal?
14: Well, the local time is 11:08 a.m.
15: Can you guys come with me each time, though?
5: Yeah, I'm gonna call.
0: As the plane taxis on the runway, Colette calls her mom.
4: Hey, Mom, it's Colette. You'll never guess where I'm located. I'm so proud of myself. I completed the flight.
0: In the Seattle airport, the group eats lunch at a Chinese restaurant where they all get fortune cookies. On the flight back to SFO later that day, Colette opens hers. Her fortune says, "You will travel to many exotic places in the next few years."
16: That was reporter Evan Roberts with a story he first produced for KALW's show Cross Currents about the fear of flying clinic at San Francisco International Airport. And now we're heading to downtown San Jose, where if you happen to be walking around at night, you might spot a man in a mask wearing a golden belt and a billowing black and purple cape, and trailing behind him a cart full of supplies. People keep coming up to him, calling him by a very familiar name.
17: It's good to see you.
18: Hey, good to see you too, Batman.
17: How have you been?
18: Pretty good. Just take a little walk.
17: That's good. That's good. Well, have a good rest of your evening, okay?
18: Likewise. Do what you do best.
17: Will do.
16: This guy is the Batman of San Jose, but he's a far cry from the classic 1960s TV version. He's not beating up bad guys or solving crimes. And he's not out for revenge, like in the Batman movies.
19: I'm vengeance. I'm Batman.
20: I'm Batman.
21: I freeze. I'm Batman.
16: His mission is to provide some comfort for unhoused people. He hands out first aid kits, clean socks, or fresh water.
17: Water?
22: Yeah. Thank you.
17: Have a great day.
16: His superpower is noticing people who feel ignored, and sometimes just being someone they can confide in. In this story from January, which is part of our series on community connections, KQED's Srishti Prabha spent time on foot with the Batman of San Jose.
23: Some of the people Batman of San Jose helps are people he's meeting for the first time, but others he's known for years, like Miguel. We're only using Miguel's first name because he is unhoused and would like to protect his identity. Batman bends down to pour water for Miguel's dog, Glorio.
17: Let me set up a little bowl for him real quick.
23: How do you feel when you see Batman come around?
24: My friend.
23: Batman might be Miguel's friend, but like the superhero, he keeps his identity a secret and never shows his face.
17: The mask is great because it means I can keep myself out of this. And it's also just
1: the most identifiable thing. It helps me connect with people and allows people to recognize me from a distance.
23: He has also created his own costume, building function into fashion.
1: The gloves are just great because they prevent me from getting all cut up when I'm climbing up and down into riverbanks and stuff like that. The shin guards are great because it means I'm going down on my knee quite a bit to pick stuff up out of the cart. The belts is where I keep all my first aid equipment and tools to fix tents and shelters. The cape, they make great emergency blankets. If I run out of everything else, but if someone needs a blanket and I don't have one to give them, I can give them the cape.
23: Dressing up in costume has become a kind of protest language. Across the country, people are showing up to demonstrations dressed as inflatable frogs and other whimsical oversized creatures, trying to ease tensions. But before the frogs, there were superheroes. And they've been suiting up against injustice for decades, as far back as 1974.
8: Good morning, I'm Captain Sticky, the Supreme Commander-in-Chief.
20: There he is, 325 pounds of blazing goodness, gold lamé cape and all. He's glad here.
23: California's own Captain Sticky was the first documented real-life superhero. He testified before the Federal Trade Commission about health insurance fraud, dressed in a peanut butter and jelly-themed costume. CBS San Diego did this profile about him.
8: We need to go out there and fight evil!
22: Captain Sticky, I'd really like to learn to fight evil as well as you do. Will you help teach me?
23: These days, others have followed in his Sticky footsteps, like Danger Man in L.A. or Shadarko in SF, using their elaborate outfits not just for show, but for community outreach and neighborhood patrols. Batman of San Jose joined their ranks in 2018 when he was just a junior at a local high school. His origin story began as a chance encounter with an unhoused single mother. He was on his way home from school one day and noticed her car had broken down. He offered to help and she told him several mechanics had turned her away. It wasn't until he, a young man, stepped in that one of them finally agreed to fix her car.
1: She tried to do exactly what I did, but for some reason, I was allowed to do that, but not her. And that sort of very clear sense of what is very clearly discrimination really stuck with me.
23: It was at this point that Batman was born. His first costume was a really stripped-down version of what he wears now, just a sweatshirt with a Batman logo on it.
1: Ducking out of class, putting the costume on in a public bathroom or something like that, or on campus, or I'd already have pieces of it on, and then parking somewhere in downtown, putting the rest of it on, and going out.
23: At first, his parents didn't even know. He was using money saved from birthdays and summer jobs to evolve the costume and buy some first aid supplies. His choice of Batman, a superhero that doesn't fly or can't freeze things, was deliberate.
1: I really appreciate that the character is human. The character is somebody who wants to do the right thing despite the fact that they don't have any superpowers. They want to help people. They want to turn their personal struggle into something that helps others.
23: He says his own struggles with a learning disability help propel him to become Batman. Now, helping others is a way to heal some of that pain he felt as a kid. But also,
1: character just looks cool. I won't deny it. The character looks cool.
23: He does look cool. But joking aside, he's forged real relationships out on the street.
1: I do consider a lot of the people I meet out here to be my friends.
23: He says each person leaves a mark. He remembers a woman named Susie.
1: She passed away recently. She was swept and then got hit by a car. That should have never happened to her. It only happened because she was moved from where she was instead of being provided a better place.
23: Batman is frustrated by regular street enforcement, which displaces unhoused people like Susie, without being able to guarantee them shelter.
1: For me, it's maddening because the solution is right there in front of me, right? Just do things in a different order and treat people like human beings. People should be alive that aren't anymore. My friends are dying. I'm losing people that I care about.
23: In order to keep track of his friends, he walks at night through parks, under highways, and near train stops. On this night, a man approaches. As he gets closer, Batman realizes it's someone he knows, his friend Casey. And by the way, like Miguel, we're only using Casey's first name.
17: Yeah, how have you been? I haven't seen you in a while.
3: Like, I've been locked up for like 13 months.
17: Oh, what happened?
3: You know, really old cases.
17: Yeah. I understand. Well, I'm glad you're, doing all right, at least physically, It's been a minute since I've seen you. I'm worried about you.
23: Batman wants to do everything to ensure his friends can have longer lives. So he advocates for housing and medical support.
1: I know people might think, why don't these people have to work for it? People do work. Quite a few people work.
23: It's important to him to dispel the myth that those without homes don't have jobs. His work is not confined to giving stuff out of his cart at the park. He also speaks at city hall meetings, mitigates police sweeps, and attends protests like this one last summer.
6: But when I look out at the people here, at the people I see across the country, across the world, standing up to authoritarianism, standing up to fascism, I see heroes here. It's a scary thing to be a hero.
23: Batman overcomes his own fears to be the hero that he inspires others to be. What began with him scraping together whatever money he could find now has turned into a mutual aid group called Bay Area Superheroes, or BASH, covering Oakland, San Francisco, along with San Jose.
1: The unhoused community of San Jose is one where people take care of each other even when they hate each other, and they still come together and they still form a community.
23: Of course, Batman is a fixture of this landscape. He can't even walk a few feet before being stopped by this random passerby.
7: It's Batman. He's not the hero we deserve, but he's the hero we need.
23: And just like that, Batman walks away, dragging his cart full of supplies, and disappears into the night. Only to reappear when you need him the most.
16: That was KQED's Srishti Prabha, hanging out with the Batman of San Jose as part of our series about how folks are spreading joy and building connections in their communities. Next week on the California Report magazine, we take a deep dive into the latest chapter in California's water wars. Northern California's Eel River has been dammed for more than 100 years, but that may soon change, which would have huge implications for farmers, wildlife, and members of the Round Valley Indian tribes.
11: It means that we restore our culture and our lifeways and our livelihood and our connection to our lands. So it does represent land return, land back, and upholding your own laws. And our goal is to restore our fisheries and our waters for longevity and for everybody in the water basin.
16: Join us next week. That's it for the California Report magazine. We're a production of KQED Public Radio in San Francisco. Our senior editor is Victoria Maleon. We had editing help this week from Lisa Morehouse and Pauline Bartoloni. Susie Racho is our director-producer. Our engineer is Brendan Willard. I'm Laura Clivens, in for Sasha Coca. This is the California Report magazine. 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
25: Your KQED traffic update at 6:59 starts with trouble on the Golden Gate Bridge. Here's Gretchen Lancor.
2: 101 in the southbound direction at the toll plaza. An SUV slammed into toll booth number 2. Emergency units are there on scene in the left lanes. People are staying to the right. Just a short backup to the south end. And in San Francisco, a problem for 80 eastbound before Embarcadero. This is a multi-vehicle crash blocking the right lane. A traffic stop back to 101. Gretchen Lancor for KQED.
25: 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It's 7 p.m.
9: From WHYY in Philadelphia, this is Fresh Air. I'm David Bean Cooley. Today, we remember Monty Roberts, the internationally acclaimed horseman who challenged the conventional method of breaking a horse and developed a gentler, trust-based approach. He called it Join Up.
10: Because I don't use any pain or restraint, and I request that the horse do the things I want, I don't demand it.
9: Roberts became famous after Queen Elizabeth II brought him to work with her horses in 1989 and suggested he write his memoir, The Man Who Listens to Horses, which became a bestseller. Also, Martin Johnson reviews Jason Moran Plays Duke Ellington, and Justin Chang reviews the new film bio of Anthony Bourdain. First, the news.
12: Live from NPR News in Washington, I'm Janine Herbst. President Trump is once again threatening to fire Federal Reserve Governor Lisa Cook over unproven allegations of mortgage fraud. NPR Scott Horsley reports the move comes just over a month after the Supreme Court blocked Trump's earlier bid to remove Cook.
13: The White House is demanding that Lisa Cook respond to allegations that she made false statements on mortgage applications. Those charges were first raised by Trump ally William Pulte, who oversees mortgage giants Fannie Mae and Freddie Mac. Cook has denied any wrongdoing, and her attorney says the allegations are baseless and promised to fight them in court. Trump's earlier effort to oust Cook came at a time when the president was waging a wider campaign to pressure the Fed to lower interest rates. By design, the central bank's supposed to be insulated from that kind of pressure. The Supreme Court ruled 5-4 back in June that presidents can only remove Fed governors for cause, a test the White House has yet to meet. Scott Horsley, NPR News, Washington.
12: The leaders of Saudi Arabia, Turkey, and Pakistan signed a joint defense agreement today in the city of Mecca. NPR's Hadil Al-Shalchi has more.
14: Details of the agreement were not immediately released, but the Pakistani Foreign Ministry said that it was intended to, quote, strengthen collective deterrence against any act of aggression. This deal comes as tensions in the Middle East rise, with fears of a widening war between the United States and Iran. The agreement would combine the strengths of Saudi Arabia as an oil-rich country, Pakistan, a nuclear power, and Turkey, which has NATO's second-largest military and a growing defense industry. Hadil Al-Shalchi, NPR News, Istanbul.
12: In Puerto Rico, water rationing started today as the island deals with a historic drought. The water authority says water will be shut off for rotating 48-hour periods in parts of the capital, San Juan, and surrounding areas. NPR's Adrian Florido has more.
26: The island's public water utility has, for the better part of a year, not been able to deliver water to a lot of people's homes. So although the formal rationing is starting today, a lot of people have been coping for months without water for days at a time. In terms of how they're coping, well, they're cooking less, bathing less, letting their plants wilt, storing water in buckets and bins when they do get water, filling them up and storing the water. They're buying a lot of bottled water.
12: NPR's Adrian Florido reporting. Summer is usually very wet. It's the hurricane season, but there's been almost no rain in Puerto Rico for months. The summer is the island's driest in more than a century. Cameron Hamilton has been confirmed as head of FEMA, the agency the former Navy SEAL briefly led last year. FEMA's future has been uncertain since President Trump threatened to eliminate it. Democrats accused Trump of politicizing disaster aid. 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
0: Live from KQED News, I'm Natalia Navarro. Legal aid groups that have represented migrant children for months without pay, including one in East Palo Alto, could soon be getting a check from the Trump administration. From KQED's immigration desk, Taiki Hendricks reports.
4: In December, the government stopped paying nonprofits like Community Legal Services in East Palo Alto for representing unaccompanied kids in immigration court. This week, a federal judge in Oakland ordered the government to pay about $65 million. The checks are due to arrive Monday.
5: It's incredibly important to have this money.
4: Alvaro Huerta represents the groups.
5: We do feel an ethical obligation and moral obligation to ensure that children have someone standing beside them in court.
4: But the future's unclear for unaccompanied kids because the legal aid contract expired last month. I'm Taiki Hendricks, KQED News.
0: San Francisco families will soon be able to get paid parental leave within 90 days after they start employment. That's after Mayor Daniel Lurie signed a new law this morning. Lurie says the new legislation will help parents qualify for paid time off faster instead of waiting until they've worked 180 days.
15: San Francisco is indeed a city on the rise, and we must make sure that families can afford to be part of its recovery and its future.
0: The legislation was introduced by Supervisor Danny Souter, who says it's meant to support families, encourage new parents to keep working, and expand eligibility for parental leave to seasonal employees. I'm Natalia Navarro, KQED News.
25: 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It's going to become partly cloudy this evening. Expect a lovely blanket of fog after midnight with lows in the 50s. The clouds should clear by midday tomorrow. The forecast high for San Francisco Saturday is 72. In San Jose, expect a high of 89. The forecast high for Sacramento tomorrow is 102.
9: This is Fresh Air. I'm David Biancooley. Monty Roberts, the internationally acclaimed horseman who used trust instead of intimidation to train horses, died last week. He was 91. He defied the conventional method of breaking horses, something he watched his father do, and created his own gentler approach, known as join up. He based it on the nonverbal language horses use to communicate with each other. It was a language he observed as a teenager, watching wild mustangs in the Sierra Nevada. Roberts was born in Salinas, California in 1935. He grew up around horses, could ride confidently at three, and by the time he was eight, said he spent 10-hour days working with horses, competing on weekends. He became a champion rider and was a stunt rider in about 100 movies, including, as a young boy, the Elizabeth Taylor film National Velvet. He's trained thousands of horses, including wild horses, race horses, and problem horses. Roberts became internationally known after Queen Elizabeth II brought him to work with her horses in 1989. She supported his controversial, gentle approach to horse training and urged him to write his memoir, The Man Who Listens to Horses, which became a bestseller in 1996. Their 30-year friendship was the subject of the 2023 Andrea Nevins documentary, The Cowboy and the Queen. From his California ranch, Monty Roberts introduced his techniques to horse owners, trainers, and students from around the world. He also traveled widely giving demonstrations. Terry Gross spoke to Monty Roberts in 1997, shortly after his memoir was published. Roberts first learned about horses from his father, who ran a riding school at the massive Salinas Rodeo. But Roberts' father used pain and punishment to break horses.
10: Well, I suppose you'd say my father was a very traditional horse trainer, working in the conventional manner. And the main concept is, you do what I tell you to, or I'll hurt you. What it is that whether I hurt you a lot or a little, it's dealing with negative reinforcement. The use of pain or corporal punishment, or acting out in violence, to train the animal not to do that thing that you're against or you're working to avoid.
3: So what approach to discipline and negative reinforcement did your father use?
10: Well, he would tie legs up on horses and tie them down on the ground. He would tie them to posts and work in such a way so as to frighten them and cause them to test those tethers to the maximum degree, which would bash them very violently. Oftentimes they were on the ground. Oftentimes there was blood and there was injury. It was all done in the vein that's necessary to do, to break this horse. And break is a very good word. It's been used for about 6,000 years now to describe the procedures used to cause a horse to accept saddle, bridle, and rider, and training, if you will.
3: What do you call your approach?
10: Starting. The approach itself is titled join up, but the procedure, I say starting the horse rather than breaking the horse, because I don't use any pain or restraint, and I request that the horse do the things I want. I don't demand it. I ask the horse to do them so as to cause a state of mind whereby he wants to do them, not because he's forced to do them.
3: Your basic principle in training horses is to try to use horse language to communicate with the horses, to use horse behavior and horse language, which you learned from being with horses in the wild, which we'll get to in a few minutes. Describe your join-up method of asking the horse first to go away and to then join up with you.
10: Yeah, well, it's their language, and they use this business of sending the animal away. That is, they use it interspecie as well as intraspecie. So they use this business of sending the animal away, isolation, rejection, as a discipline. And when that animal's out there, isolated, the flight animal, the animal who provides meat for the predator, is very concerned about that, and they want to come back in the worst possible way. So that's the most severe punishment that you can deal a flight animal.
3: A wild horse is more vulnerable to being preyed on when it's on its own than when it's with other horses.
10: Exactly. The isolated grazer or flight animal is smorgasbord for the lion or the tiger or the grizzly bear and that sort of thing. Even coyotes, but wolves certainly. And so they're very upset with that. And I discovered this language going on in the wild, watched how they communicated with one another, and then utilized those responses in order to request their compliance or their cooperation.
3: So how do you first send the horse away, which the horse doesn't
10: like?
3: Well,
10: that's easy, because they're a flight animal. And if you're dealing with untrained animals, all you have to do is use the aggressive phrases in their own language, and the animal goes away. That's the easy part.
3: What aggressive phrases in horse language do you use?
10: Well, first of all, it would be eyes on eyes, piercing the eyes. That does not draw the animal in as it would the grizzly or the great white, but it drives the horse away. Then shoulders square, all movement square, fingers open and extended, drives the horses away. There's lots of motions and positions of the body which mean go away.
3: And how do you get the horse then to come back?
10: Well, once the horse has gone its flight distance, then they begin to communicate that they would like to come back. And they do that with basically four statements. One is with the ear to say, I respect you. I don't know what this is all about, but I'll give you my respect. And then two, that they'll try to come closer to you, just physically bending and trying to come closer to you. Three, that they lick and chew. They stick their tongue right out and then chew. And it's my opinion that they're saying, I'm a grazer, I'm a herbivore, I'm eating over here, and if I'm eating, I can't fear you, because if we had any adrenaline or fear in us, we would have to stop eating. And then four, the dropping of the head down and bouncing the nose right along the ground, which means if we could have this meeting to renegotiate the deal, I would let you be the chairman of the meeting.
3: So when the horse does all these things that you just mentioned, what signals are you giving, like, come back, let's get together now?
10: Well, after those four, then I go passive from aggressive, those mm-hmm. earlier ones that I mentioned. And passive means to take the eyes off the eyes, to lower your gaze, mm-hmm. to put your shoulders on a 45-degree angle to the horse's body axis, to face slightly away, and to round all your movements, inviting the horse to come in. There's dozens of movements, but those are the basic ones.
3: You grew up on the grounds of a rodeo. Your parents ran a riding school, and you basically grew up in the rodeo. You won the National Intercollegiate Rodeo Bulldogging Championship. You won all kinds of, like, horse medals over the years. You started learning about horse language through observing wild mustangs in Sierra Nevada. And this relates to a wild horse race that used to be part of the rodeo. And when the wild horses were done with this race, the horses, at the time you were young, were taken to the slaughterhouse to be made into dog food, something that you found very upsetting. So I want you to tell the story of how this wild horse race, in which the horses would later be taken out and slaughtered, how that relates to your observing of wild horses.
10: Well, yeah, okay. The opportunity came up for me to go to Nevada and capture and bring these wild horses back to Salinas. My idea was that after the horse race was over, if I could put these horses through a program to cause them to accept saddle, bridle, and rider, that they could go through a sale and be usable by people and therefore save their lives. And not only that, but that they would pay more for them than the people at the slaughterhouse. And I convinced the president of the association that this might be true. And he let me go and do this as an experiment 1 year. And in fact, it worked out well. I did that several years, and, you know, it became the normal thing. Now, that's all ancillary to what was really important in all of this as we look back on it, because what actually happened that was of much more importance to me was that it was a university. They were my teachers.
3: The wild horses.
10: Yeah, it was just an incredible adventure in learning, where I learned their language, spoken in the raw, spoken in the rarest form of freedom and completely without human intervention.
3: What were the first signs you picked up on that made you realize there was a horse language that you could understand?
10: First sign I picked up on was how the dominant female was running the family group. She was the controller of the sociological aspects of the family group. And as a very young child, I'd seen the movies. I thought the black stallion was the one that ran all the show. You know, well, the black stallion doesn't have any decisions to make at all, except how to get the mares pregnant and how to keep some other black stallion from taking them away. It's the mare who educates the young and who communicates, who decides where we'll eat and which direction we'll travel. And that's the first thing I noticed, was that the matriarch was the decision maker of the sociological group.
3: And then what did you notice about communication, how horses used the language with each other?
10: The first thing I noticed in the forms or expressions of communication was the mare squaring up and isolating the obstreperous teenager or adolescent.
3: Mm-hmm. And then and forcing them out of the group for a while as punishment?
10: Forcing them out of the group and holding them out of the group until they'd paid a price for their deed, whatever it was, and then how they allowed them back in and so forth and so on as you go through all of the expressions of their language.
3: You also studied horses' ears and what they communicate.
10: Oh, indeed. The ears are very expressive, and you can read pretty much the intentions and the concerns of a horse by his ears.
3: And what do the ears tell you?
10: Well, they tell you everything. I mean, they tell you whether they're angry, whether they're happy. They tell you whether they're tired or fresh.
3: Depending on whether the ears are back or forward or...
10: Yeah, depending on their positions.
3: Mm-hmm.
10: And their movement and the speed of their movement will tell you a lot of things about their concerns and their adrenaline levels and all of those things.
9: Monty Roberts speaking to Terry Gross in 1997. More after a break. This is Fresh Air.

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1: Forum with guest host Leslie McClurg is coming up next. We're going to listen back to this morning's show with high school students from Oakland exploring how culture shapes healthcare. The Forum rebroadcast starts after your traffic update, including an accident in San Mateo. Good evening, Al Rogers.
2: Good evening, Michelle. This collision is southbound 101 at Poplar Avenue. The three left lanes shut down, and traffic is now backed up to Broadway and Burlingame. If you're a BART rider, go knowing that there's a 10-minute delay on the San Francisco line toward SFO and Millbrae. That's due to some earlier police activity. Al Rogers for KQED.
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From KQED in San Francisco, I'm Leslie McClurg, in for Alexis Madrigal. A book written by Oakland High students is helping train the next generation of doctors. Why? Because the students are documenting something medicine has struggled to understand, how culture shapes the way people experience healthcare. The student essays explore everything from mental illness to childbirth to end-of-life care. We'll meet the students behind Cross-Cultural Medicine Volume 8, and learn why their work is finding its way into medical education. That's all coming up next after this news.

0: Live from NPR News, I'm Dale Willman. The Senate has approved a Russia sanctions bill with support from a broad bipartisan majority. As NPR's Claudia Grisales reports, the plan saw momentum after the bill's architect, Lindsey Graham, died last month.
1: Senator Graham led the push for Russia sanctions as part of an effort to end the war in Ukraine. The legislation was named in his honor as the bill's supporters saw it as a tribute to the South Carolina Republican. That includes his sister, Darlene Graham, who was appointed to serve the remainder of his term.
2: My late brother Lindsey was a foreign policy and national security expert. He was also a peacemaker who was determined to bring an end to the conflict in Ukraine.
1: It would place sanctions on top Russian leaders and top importers of Russian oil. It would also allow President Trump to place tariffs on those importers, which some Democrats say unnecessarily gives Trump more power. Claudia Grisales, NPR News, the Capitol.
0: President Trump paid a rare visit to the State Department today to talk about an issue that he calls an important matter of national security, which is investing in the U.S. mining industry. As NPR's Michelle Kellerman reports, he announced projects worth $3 billion.
3: Mining experts and business leaders gathered at the State Department's Ben Franklin Room as Trump spelled out his goals of making the U.S. a minerals superpower.
4: Ensuring that America is never again reliant on hostile foreign nations for the resources our country needs to dominate in the future.
3: Specifically, the kind of rare earth minerals and metals that are vital to high-tech manufacturing. Trump also touted $81 million in grants to the Colorado School of Mines, the South Dakota School of Mines, and the Johns Hopkins RTX partnership. Secretary of State Marco Rubio calls it a whole-of-nation effort. Michelle Kellerman, NPR News, the State Department.
0: The race for U.S. Senate in Maine is one of the most competitive of the midterms. Republican incumbent Susan Collins is facing Democrat Troy Jackson. As NPR's Elena Moore reports, to win in November, the candidates need the support of women.
5: Maine voters have a history of splitting their tickets. Susan Collins is proof of that, winning in years where Democrats have also carried the state. Emily Kane is a former Democratic state lawmaker and says women are often the deciders there.
6: Women voters in Maine are the majority of voters. And so you have to take them seriously.
5: Both sides are targeting this group. Republicans are spending millions on ads trying to link Troy Jackson with Graham Plattner, the former Democratic nominee who dropped out over rape allegations that Plattner denies. But Democrats are also hitting Collins hard on her abortion record, highlighting key votes to confirm multiple Supreme Court justices who went on to overturn Roe v. Wade. Elena Moore, NPR News.
0: On Wall Street, stocks finished up across the board today. The Dow finished up 151 points, while the Nasdaq closed up 342 points. And you're listening to NPR News. The Pentagon has released a new set of files showing unidentified flying objects, as NPR's Jeff Brumfield reports. It's the latest round in an ongoing effort to document weird things in the sky.
7: A flock of mysterious lights flying over the South China Sea, a black triangle in the sky above Bagram Air Force Base in Afghanistan in 2002, and a report of a large metal sphere with a body inside that fell from the sky and landed in a city in Brazil in 1963. These are but a few of the oddities in the Pentagon's latest UFO files, or rather UAP files, since these incidents are now called Unidentified Aerial Phenomena. The Pentagon has released hundreds of files and videos since President Trump called for more transparency around UAPs. So far, none provide clear evidence of alien visitors. It appears the truth is still out there. Jeff Brumfield, NPR News.
0: And fittingly, for all you X-Files fans, today is David Duchovny's birthday. The Senate has confirmed Cameron Hamilton as head of the embattled Federal Emergency Management Agency. He was just one of 74 nominations approved on Friday. Also included was Davis Cummins, who will now lead the Transportation Security Administration, and Daniel Perez as ambassador to Brazil. Los Angeles County Coroner says Memphis Grizzlies forward Brandon Clark died last May from the effects of heroin and cocaine. So the 29-year-old basketball player's death was ruled accidental. Clark had been found dead inside a Los Angeles home. He was under contract to play for the Grizzlies through the 2026-27 season. I'm Dale Willman, NPR News.
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9: Partly cloudy tonight. Expect a light blanket of fog after midnight with lows in the 50s. The clouds should clear by midday tomorrow. The forecast high for San Francisco is 72. Oakland should reach a high of 77. In San Jose, expect a Saturday high of 89. The forecast high for Sacramento tomorrow is 102. And Lake Tahoe will be sunny tomorrow with highs in the 90s for your weekend getaway. This is KQED.
10: Welcome to Forum. I'm Leslie McClurg. I'm in today for Alexis Madrigal. Cross-cultural medicine. So when a loved one dies, who should prepare the body for a burial? Should family members help wash and dress them? Or maybe should that responsibility fall to a hospital staff or to a funeral home? The answer really depends a lot on your culture, and it's one of a dozens of questions that Oakland High students explored after they interviewed their families about illness and about healing. And the student essays have become a new book that will be used to train future doctors and nurses. It's called Cross-Cultural Medicine Volume 8. Joining us in studio this morning are Jessica Forbes. She's a teacher who leads this class at Oakland High. Welcome, Jessica.
11: Thank you.
10: And we've got two students from Oakland High, Charlene Kwan. Her essay is Warmth from the Root. Welcome, Charlene.
12: Oh, hi.
10: And Inzebechiku Ugo Eganyu, and his essay is African Distrust of Western Medicine and Practices, and goes by Ugo throughout the show. Welcome.
13: Hello. Nice to meet you.
10: Jessica, in a nutshell, how do you define cross-cultural medicine? What is the goal of the project?
12: It's a good question. I mean, we think of it as a counterpoint or a parallel to Western medicine. So something that is hand in hand with all the Western medical practices that many of us are taught are medicine. And then we think about all these other roots in medicine and all these other tributaries that have implications for all of our ancestors, if we go back far enough, that we have these roots in medicine before we had, pharmaceuticals and such, where we have, a wide cultural range of medicines that can work in hand in hand with Western medicine.
10: In tandem. When I was looking up online, I was looking for some examples, and one that I found is, say someone has diabetes and a doctor wants to give them treatment and they want to make sure to think about a patient's, cultural dietary practices. So they wouldn't necessarily, for example, recommend foods that are unfamiliar or that might not be part of their culture. Is that kind of along the lines, those kinds of maybe critical thinking about how to address an individual patient based on their everyday life and their culture within that?
12: Sure. Yeah, that could absolutely be part of it. And also just recognizing that people come with really different explanatory models for why they're feeling how they're feeling and how to treat it. And I think that often we miss that first step of just asking, why do you think you're experiencing what you're experiencing? And what do you think is the best way to treat it? Of course, as a doctor, people expect that you will know, but I think it's always worth asking, what are some things you think should happen?
10: Right. Maybe putting a little bit more of the ownership of someone's healing in their own hands rather than talking with them. Is that kind of a good way?
12: Yeah, I think so.
10: Okay. You write in the introduction of the book, this is the promise of cross-cultural medicine, a handshake between ancestral roots and modern science, an intertwining of epistemologies. Why does it matter that high school students are doing that handshake or involved in that handshake?
12: So this is a project-based learning unit. And one of the things I was taught about project-based learning is that you have to look at your community and say, what are some problems in our community that our students are uniquely positioned to answer or to help with? That it's not like, oh, you can do something at the junior level that grown-ups already do. It's, well, how can you meaningfully contribute to some of the issues or the tensions in our community? And when I looked at our students and all the ethnographic access that they have to these rich family histories, to these practices, and thought about what many health professionals don't know about. It seemed like, wow, here's this access, and here are these storytellers, and then here's this perfect pairing of, students who can write well, who know how to craft stories, who can open up some worlds for health professionals, because we know that health professionals are so skilled, and when you get trained in anything, you get into these narrow ways of seeing. I know that's true for me as a teacher. And then sometimes it's just so helpful to have something that opens you again or that provides other perspectives.
10: Yeah, doors that you may not necessarily have access to. These students have access to those doors and inside their homes. Charlene, you write in your essay, quote, "From Ginger, we see how medicine isn't about pills or about hospitals, but it's also in our kitchen and the roots that grow below us." Tell me about the role Ginger played in your house growing up.
11: Well, growing up, I was always sick, and whenever I caught a cold, my grandma would always microwave a knob of ginger, and she would smash it to get the juices out, and she would aggressively rub the ginger on my back and, like, on my neck, like, around where the lymph node is, and it would be painful and really spicy, and it would really burn, but it also brought this warm feeling as, like, my back was experiencing this feeling, and I would end up falling asleep, and it would suddenly cure me from my cold or, like, my fever or any, like, sickness I had. And that's when I realized, like, how versatile it was. Like, ginger wasn't just used for cooking, but it was also used in a way I never thought of. Like, microwaving it and rubbing it on my back is something I would have never came up with. And it just shows how, like, you don't have to always take, well, for me, I didn't always have to take cough syrup or take these pills, and that cost a lot. And instead, my grandma would just use a piece of ginger she bought from the supermarket that was, like, what, like, 50 cents? And it would suddenly cure me. It was something that I really appreciate, that is, like, one of my memories from when I was little. And it made me realize how different and how, like, there's medicine in, like, different cultures, and it's not always about taking medicine and going to the hospital, but it's also finding ways to cure yourself at home through, like, accessible ingredients.
10: And what did you learn about how ginger is used beyond your own home? Because you focused on ginger in your essay. How is it used as a global ingredient?
11: Well, we see ginger a lot in foods, and mainly a lot of people think it's a spice. And I thought it was a spice and that it was just for flavoring. But I noticed over time that other cultures also use gingers in a healing way too, such as ginger teas to help with, like, sore throats or, like, if you are nauseous. And, like, adding ginger into soups will help a lot. And as I wrote my paper, I saw how different cultures incorporate it into their foods. And it just shows you how, like, how worldwide ginger is. Like, we see examples in, like, pickled ginger, which is really common in sushi. I know all of you guys have eaten sushi before, and you always see the ginger by the side, and you guys probably wonder what it's for, but it's to help with, like, detox the fish when you eat it, because you're eating raw fish, and it helps with digestion and anti-inflammatory effects. And we see it in gingerbread cookies. Despite not tasting it, like, the nutrients might still be there. We see it in, like, ginger cake or, like, curry, like, and a lot of foods that you don't even notice. And it just shows how, like, ginger is a lot more common than you think. And it's not just a spice. Like, it's also used for its health benefits.
10: I mean, I can think, I've definitely drank my share of ginger ales on flights, because they tell you that, you know, that helps calm your stomach when you're flying. I don't know if that works, but I know I've done it in hopes that it is working. Ugo, did you grow up with cultural healing practices in your home?
13: I would say that I did, but I wasn't really exposed to as much as maybe my family back in Nigeria. I say here I experienced, like, going to my Christian church, receiving blessings, prayers in order to, like, heal the soul. And I also experienced my mom cooking specific foods, like, for example, our pepper soup, which is like a hot, spicy soup, which would, while you're sick, would, like, heat up your throat a little bit, and your sore throat would kind of go down, and it was really pleasant. Spicy, but pleasant.
10: Awesome. And what did you learn as you researched Nigeria? What did you learn about how they feel about Western medicine, people in Nigeria?
13: I learned that there's a lot of distrust when it comes to Western practices, and that comes from Africa's well-known history of being like exploited, dehumanized, and monopolized. And I learned that there's a lot of inaccessibility when it comes to things like healthcare. And even when you can access it, it's usually like too expensive, I would say. So
10: There's an example that I learned about, I think from your essay about Pfizer. Tell me what happened. I think that kind of illustrates why there might be some distrust.
13: So Pfizer, in the early 2000s, they were testing a new new antibiotic, and early testing showed on only adults that it caused liver problems and cartilage abnormalities. And during a Nigerian meningitis outbreak, they decided to test their new antibiotic on kids, not adults, ranging from 3 months to 18 years old. And after a month, 11 children were dead, and many parents reported disabilities among their children. And it just goes to show that their mistrust of Western medicine isn't like
10: unfounded. I mean, that's a pretty horrific example of being used as a sort of a petri dish, you know, like the Pfizer used their drug. And yeah. We're talking about cross-cultural medicine, the title of a new volume of essays written by Oakland High students. I'm joined in studio by Jessica Forbes. She's a teacher at Oakland High. Charlene Kwan is an incoming senior at Oakland High. Ugo is also an incoming senior who you just heard there. And Sarah Koster will join us in the next part of the show. Stay with us. She's a family nurse practitioner and professor at Samuel Merritt University, where this book is being used to teach future doctors and nurses. Stay with us. We'll be right back. I'm Leslie McClurg.

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3: Welcome back to Forum. I'm Leslie McClurg. I'm in today for Alexis Madrigal, and we are talking about cross-cultural medicine. This is the title of a new volume of essays that was written by Oakland High students, and the topic or the idea to do this show comes from listener Marty on Discord, who pitched us an article in Oakland Side, which was written by Ashley McBride. It's titled, Oakland High Students Wrote a Book About Medicine and Culture, and Now It's Being Taught at Samuel Merritt University. And Sarah Koster is at Samuel Merritt University. She is a family nurse practitioner and professor there. She teaches in the community health and nursing program. How are you seeing this book, this knowledge that these students are sharing? How is it being used and transferred to your students?
4: Thank you. So the way that we've been trying to use this particular volume in our classrooms for our students is I specifically will have my students read a handful of the essays that I've picked out ahead of time, and then they answer some scripted questions to kind of reflect back about how they might use that new information in their clinical practice and when they start being on the ground working in hospitals and clinics with patients and their families.
3: And what do you hear from the students? I mean, is it meaningful that the essays are coming from high school students and really inside homes?
4: Yeah, oftentimes a lot of my students are sort of in disbelief that these are the essays written by high school students, but they also will come to me very excited after having done these assignments and done the reading to say, oh, Professor Koster, I heard this story while I was in clinic the other day, and it ties directly back to this essay that we just read. So they're really drawing some very specific lines and connecting dots in real time because of these stories.
3: And I imagine then that gives them a sense that they can really meet patients better and more sensitively.
4: Absolutely. I think there's only so much knowing lab values and vital signs takes you. You know, at a certain point, that the skill of being able to sit with and have meaningful conversations and develop trust with a family or and a patient, very hard to teach out of a textbook, right? And so these stories very much help our students to practice and feel better prepared to show up in clinical spaces.
3: When I'm not in this seat, I'm a health reporter, and I've done some really interesting coverage of the placebo effect, and even just meeting, like when a doctor looks in the eyes of a patient, how much better their recovery can be. Small, you know, or even like the diploma on the wall, if it's crooked or if it's straight, like gives a patient a certain sense of confidence. I imagine meeting them at such a deeper heart level of like, hey, I understand your family, which probably goes a long way.
4: Absolutely.
3: In healing. We'd love to hear from the audience, from listeners. What medical practice from your culture do you wish more people might know about? Maybe is there a medical practice that your family uses that you want to share? Has there been a time in your cultural practice where it was at odds with Western medicine? We'd love to hear the good and the bad. Give us a call at 866-733-6786. Again, that's 866-733-6786. You can email your comments, your questions to forum@kqed.org. You can find us on social media, any of the platforms, Blue Sky, Instagram. We're at KQED Forum, or you can join our Discord community, or again, just jump on the phone, 866-733-6786. 633-6786. Jessica, what have you heard year over year about what it means to your students to document the medical practices that are the rituals that are so close to home?
5: Yeah. I'm still distracted by KQED being on Discord. I didn't know you were on Discord.
3: Oh, we are on Discord. Very lively.
5: Wow,
3: yes,
5: amazing. Okay. I mean, kind of what you would expect, just that this thing that felt unseen becomes seen. Of course, a lot of pride, a lot of ownership of something that might have felt a little embarrassing even before sometimes, like, oh, my family does this thing, but it's not really recognized, so I don't really mention it. But I think as students read our central, our anchor text, and then hear each other's stories come out, and also, you know, the past volumes of the book become anchor texts for the current iteration, right? So students are like looking through the old volumes and they're like, oh my God, somebody wrote about the evil eye. Wow, somebody wrote about Ginger, or wrote about this practice in Filipino culture, this belief. And so as students see that, it starts to sort of build this basis for, oh no, this isn't just in your family. This isn't just something that you kind of keep at home. It's something that has a rich tradition and that many people practice.
3: Wendy writes, a great jumping off point to stimulate discussion of cultural medicine is the book Things Fall Apart. The main character uses things he finds in nature to help cure his daughter. I taught the book in a multicultural San Francisco high school and asked my students what their parents used when they were sick. It was one of my favorite lessons. Charlene, did you learn anything from your elders that you didn't know before while doing this project?
6: Mostly it was from my dad, because I interviewed my dad for this writing, and honestly, he told me one thing I didn't know about was that Chinese people, we eat a lot of warm foods, because eating warm foods, it improves circulation, and also to maintain that temperature in your body, that homeostatic temperature in your body, and it's like the perfect Goldilocks for like healing. And what I learned is that he eats ginger because it's like the balance of yin and yang in his body. That ginger is more considered of a hot food, and that a lot of Chinese people, the foods we eat depends on the balance of the hot and cold in our body. And I didn't think about that. I thought he only ate ginger for the flavor of it. Like, I thought he found ginger really tasty, but really he said that, oh, I just feel like my body needs this warmth, so I eat this ginger, and it's like, it's to help me like balance, and it makes me like feel healthy. And it made me really think how in Chinese people we see, they always drink hot water. They never have cold water. And I wondered, and I asked them, I was like, why do we always eat hot foods? Why do we always have soups? Why do we have hot water in summer? And he goes, it's to help with the healing process. Like, it's to help with the circulation, and it makes your body feel warm, and it reduces the chances of you catching colds. And it was something I never thought about.
3: Any chance he was drinking some ginger tea while you're having this conversation?
6: Yes.
3: I
6: actually personally do not like ginger. I might like it in the future because it's incorporated in a lot of Chinese dishes. But I don't like eating ginger itself. I love it when it's in the soup, like as a flavor. I love it in the stir fry, but I won't eat the pieces itself. But he really wanted me to like have a taste of ginger. So he made ginger tea as I was interviewing him in the kitchen. So as I was asking him questions about his childhood and how his parents used ginger and why he eats ginger, he's at the stove and he's stirring ginger and water with like rock sugar. And in the end of the interview, when we drank it, it was very spicy. It was hot, but it was soothing. As it like came, as it went down my throat, it was very soothing, and it made me feel really warm inside. And I realized, like, this is what ginger is used for. Like, I never thought it could be used as a tea.
3: And I imagine, or could you tell how much it meant to him that you're asking him about this thing that clearly is very important to him?
6: He might think ginger is not that important to him. Like, he thinks of it as like, oh, it's food and it's seasoning. Like, he uses ginger a lot. But
3: I guess what I'm saying is, like, did he light up because you're asking him and you're having this conversation with him? In other words, how meaningful was it for him that you were curious?
6: I think he found it very meaningful, because I honestly rarely ever ask my dad about, like, him. I would never ask him about eating ginger, and I guess it's one of his passions. So he seemed a little bonding moment. Yes, he seemed really happy to make ginger tea for me and to talk about his parents and why he loves eating it so much.
3: Ugo, what about you? What did you learn about your elders that you didn't maybe know before this project?
7: I learned how they have a rich culture of using herbs and different plants to make different dishes. I can't pronounce the names of it because it's all in our language, but they use all different types of plants that they grow in their own like gardens of a sense. And they would use these different foods for different purposes, maybe for diarrhea, maybe for nausea. I know one a lot for sore throat. And they would add them to like our cultural dishes like gusu soup or to different like herbal teas in order to cure themselves of different ailments.
3: And do you have more confidence? Like, will you use these things? Are you going to incorporate them? How do you feel after having these conversations in terms of their validity?
7: I would say that I was eating these foods all the time as a child, but I didn't know the purpose behind why they're being added to the food. Like, there's just different plants going into my food, and I never

0: family uses. Tell us about it. Or maybe do you feel like you were ever missed by Western medicine or a cultural practice that you hold dear, but maybe a doctor didn't respect or you felt kind of dismissed? What do you want to ask or tell these students? Is there something that's resonating with you? Give us a call at 866-733-6786. Again, that's 866-733-6786. You can email your comments, your questions to forum@kqed.org, or you can find us on social media, Blue Sky, Instagram. We're at KQED Forum. Or again, you can join our lively, Jessica, our lively Discord community. You know, Ugo, you mentioned earlier in the show that mistrust exists between the people in Nigeria and to Western medicine. But that mistrust, you've said, doesn't come from ignorance. So what does it come from? Why do people mistrust the Western medicine?
1: I say the mistrust comes from the hardships that they have to endure from different institutions around the world that cause problems. For example, we were talking about Pfizer earlier, and I would say that they would rather instead of taking the chance with their families, with their deep kinship, they would rather instead abstain from Western practices in order to protect themselves, because the alternative might make them, even if the alternative seems better, it might, or if the alternative might be worse, but they wouldn't want to risk that alternative because it might be worse.
0: No worries. Charlene, what does it mean that your essay is going to be used? What does it mean to you that your essay may be used by students, by future doctors and nurses, that the information that you gathered, what does that mean to you?
2: I mean, it's a blessing, honestly. It's a great opportunity that my teacher, Ms. Forbes, had this project for us, and we get to go to Samuel to launch our book, and I feel really grateful that other people get to read it and get to learn about my culture, and not just my culture, but other people's culture too. And it's great because specifically for ginger, a lot of people don't know about it, and I'm glad I'm able to educate them a little bit while also getting to write about my family and get to tell people about my grandma rubbing ginger on my back. And it's honestly something that I'm really grateful for. And I'm really glad that other people get to read my writing.
0: Beautiful. Let's go to the phones. Roxana in San Francisco, you're on the air.
3: Hi, good morning. Thanks for taking my call. I love this topic. It just reminds me of all the things that my mom used to do. So she's from El Salvador. And something that just came into my mind was that towards the end of her life, she had pretty bad arthritis. So my cousins would go into the garden and collect some bees from the garden, and they would bring back the bees, and my cousins would then kind of hold her down and sting her with the bees where she had pretty bad arthritis, like typically like in her fingers and in her wrists. And I didn't realize, we all just thought this was like cuckoo bananas, but apparently like it really helped her. And later on in life, I learned that there's something in the bee sting that does help with arthritis and lowering the inflammation. And also, similar to what your speaker was saying with the ginger and rubbing ginger on her back when she's sick, my mom would do that with potatoes. It's awesome. So, yeah, just thanks for taking my call.
0: That's beautiful. I don't know that I'm going to put my hand in a beehive anytime soon, but that's a fantastic visual that you just painted, and I hope it worked. Sarah, for you, is there an essay that you can think of that really stimulated a lot of conversation amongst your students, or an essay that really kind of landed, that you can give that example, share that example?
4: Ooh, picking one is a little difficult because I've been using these volumes for several years now. It's like trying to pick a favorite child. I think the discussions about mistrust in general are the ones that land particularly heavily with my students. Like Ugo was saying, there is a very well-earned mistrust in our communities of medicine, and it's a really difficult thing for us to navigate as clinicians. And I think

0: all of these essays really help me to teach our students how to build partnership with our patients and our communities and how to learn from them as well. I mean, I doubt that during my career we'll be sending people home with a jar full of bees. However, these stories and these traditions absolutely inform a lot of the practices that we then can use in clinical spaces.
1: Jessica, what about you? Is there an essay that you can remember that really lands for you?
2: Fair question. I have two students right here.
1: Well, fair enough. Other than what Charlene and Ugo have clearly written and why they're here today, but other than those that you want to tell us about?
3: I think it's more the patterns that really stick with me. I think it's taken me many years of doing this project to notice the patterns that come out. And one pattern that really sticks with me is this, what it means to sit with somebody when they are sick, what it means to pay attention to a patient, sometimes for a very long time and sometimes in a very boring way. It's not, nothing dramatic is happening. But this act of care stands out to me in actually all of the narratives, I would say, because also in the ones about mistrust, it's about what happens when that's not there, when that attention isn't there. And I read a lot, too, about trying to understand more about cross-cultural medicine. And I read these accounts, for example, of Reiki, which is like an energetic healing practice, right, where you're not massaging the body. You're really just hovering hands above the body. And it's often kind of derided as like, you know, fake medicine, woo-woo, yeah. Mm-hmm. Which is understandable because it's, you know, you're not actually touching the patient. But I read an Atlantic article a while ago about these really measurable health outcomes. They did a trial in a hospital, and the measurable health outcomes over and over, huge sample size in this research study where patients were measurably better when they received Reiki because of that attention, that care, the way inflammation goes down in the body.
1: I think we can all feel that when we're just even paid attention to, let alone if someone is really
3: totally
1: trying to put in some healing energy. We're talking about cross-cultural medicine. You just heard there Jessica Forbes from Oakland High. Charlene Kwan is with us. Ugo is here as well from Oakland High. Sarah Koster is a family nurse practitioner from Samuel Merritt University. We would love for you to stay with us and tell us about a medical practice that your family uses. 866-733-6786 is the number to call. Stay with us. We'll be right back.

0: Coming up in the next hour of Forum with host Mina Kim, Julian Shapiro Barnum says we all need to act more childish. He's the YouTuber behind the viral series Recess Therapy and has interviewed thousands of kids about adulthood, family, love, and corn.
1: Ever since I was told that corn is real, it tasted good. I can't imagine a more beautiful thing. It's corn!
0: But he says more than what kids say, it's what they do. That should be a model for adults everywhere. Shapiro Barnum's new book, How to Grow Up Without Becoming a Grown-Up. What has a kid taught you? For past Forum shows, go to Spotify or Apple or wherever you get your podcasts. Just search for KQED Forum. Welcome back to Forum. I'm Leslie McClurg. I'm in today for Alexis Madrigal, and we're talking about a new volume of essays that's written by Oakland High students about cross-cultural medicine. We're joined by Jessica Forbes. She is the teacher of that class at Oakland High. Charlene Kwan is an incoming senior. Her essay is Warmth from the Root. Ugo Eganyu is an incoming senior as well from Oakland High. His essay is called African Distrust of Western Medicine and Practices. And Sarah Koster is a family nurse practitioner and professor at Samuel Merritt University, where those students, those future doctors and nurses, are using the information in these essays as they move through and move towards becoming our next generation of medical practitioners. We want to hear from you. What medical practice, what medicinal practice is in your culture that you wish more people knew about? Maybe there's a medical practice that your family uses. Has there maybe been a time where you were not necessarily, or your cultural practice was not respected by Western medicine or by your doctor? Tell us about that experience. Give us a call now at 866-733-6786. Again, that's 866-733-6786. You can also email your comments, your questions to forum@kqed.org, or find us on any of the social platforms, Blue Sky, Instagram. Again, we're at KQED Forum. Ugo, what do you hope medical professionals learn from your essay? What do you hope they take away?
2: I hope they take away that building trust is extremely important in the health field, especially when it comes to places like Africa that experienced a lot of events that caused deep, long-lasting breaking of that trust. And I hope that they learn that the future comes from working together and learning through history that change is possible with enough effort, with enough building of that trust, and enough cultural medicine that through that cultural medicine and embracing through embracing medicine,
0: maybe medicine that's different from yours can be that bridge.
2: I think so. Like embracing not just Western medicine, but medicine that has a deep cultural lineage and combining it with quality care centers can lead to better health outcomes for the people that are being treated.
0: Well said. Well said. Let's go back to the phones. Elaine in Oakland, you're on the air.
3: I'm 84 years old, and when I was in my 20s, I lived in South Korea. And that time, everybody was breastfeeding their kids until they were quite old, like 4 years old, and sleeping with their kids till they were about eight. And they also used the placenta, the newborn baby, as medication. I think they dried it and made it into a paste for wounds, or they might have even had it ingested. And so the breastfeeding really helped me tackle breastfeeding for my son when he was born in 1980. I breastfed him, you know, on and off, even until he was 4 years old, slept with him until he was 8 years old, because I knew it was done in South Korea, and nobody I knew bit their nails or sucked their thumbs or any of that. And the cord blood, when my son was born, I tried to figure out how to preserve the placenta, but everyone ridiculed me. And I never did it. And now I notice that people breastfeed, they use cord blood, or they value the placenta in a way that they didn't when I was young. Mm-hmm. I'm just saying that, you know, these customs could be really, really useful because they were centuries old.
0: We're all nodding in the studio. Well said, Elaine. Thank you for sharing that. Let's stay with the phones. Might Lee in San Francisco, you're on the air.
4: Hi, thanks for taking my call. I just shared like a simple fennel seed and cumin seed in warm water, and you just let it sit and steep, and you can filter it and drink it for like if your stomach feels uneasy or there's gas or bloating, or a simple remedy. If you have a restaurant food that you're not sure, I just want to share. I use a lot of Ayurvedic oils, and they're so wonderful.
0: Might Lee, I'm going to try that. Fennel seed and cumin seed. Literally, my stomach is off from something I ate last night at a restaurant, so thank you for the tip. Cynthia writes, I was shown how to use the water from cooked organic vegetables on my baby formula from my sister-in-law from Tunisia. Or Nancy writes, my mother would wrap raw onion in plastic wrap around my sister's knees whenever she got injured during her sports games. It apparently helps with inflammation. I hope it helps with inflammation because that's not going to make your knees smell very good. Thanks for writing that in, Nancy. Sarah, is there any worry? There's a question here that I think a listener makes that I think is a good question. Do you worry about people using this information to cure their ills and the traditional medicine maybe not working or wasting their time?
5: Well, there's always a concern that I think if someone leans too heavily into one dogma, they're going to miss some other information. I think this is why we're talking today about how medicine should be a partnership. You know, if we can create trusting spaces in our clinics and hospitals, then we can sit with our patients and their families when they're having maybe to make decisions about treatments that they're going to or going to not engage in, or behaviors that they're going to try to adopt or stay away from. And if we have that trust in that room, then we can make a decision that works best for them. And it doesn't, you know, it doesn't have to be an either or. The patients don't have to say, hey, I'm only going to do Ayurvedic medicine, or I'm only going to do acupuncture. We can all work together. And I think in that way, we'll avoid having what your listener is worried about.
0: Another listener writes, it seems to me that every other culture has a history of cultural medicine except the United States. I mean, I guess we have chicken soup. Why is Western medicine so focused on scientific invention and disrupting the body's natural processes while other cultures look to nature for cures? And Rishi on Discord writes, viral colds and fevers don't really have a direct cure, so doctors monitor a bit before deploying antibiotics, says my MD sister. On the other hand, our culture wise mother says to eat simple food, nourishing but easy to digest, no junk food, drinking hot water, tea of lemongrass, coriander seeds, ginger, turmeric root. In this way, for us, modern medicine meets ancient Ayurveda. Sarah, I think more universities are trying to teach cross-cultural medicine in their curricula today. Why now? Why is it being embraced in this moment?
5: Well, I mean, frankly, we're a little behind. This should have been more of a conversation a long time ago. And I know it has been in some communities. But yeah, I think overall, we're recognizing across all disciplines of medicine that when we have effective partnership with our patients and their family members and all the clinicians and teams, and we have trust, then we can have true collaboration in decision making. And really the only way, as all of you have been saying today, the only way to establish that trust is to really create safe spaces to listen and to value a patient and their family members' stories and traditions just as much as whatever I learned in a textbook many years ago.
0: Sushanto writes, it's important to recognize the type of body we are born with and tune the remedies accordingly. Not all remedies work always, and it's about alignment. Another listener writes, this show demonstrates the importance of having a vibrant and diverse pipeline for medical professionals at every level. Nurses, doctors, physician assistants, receptionists, pharmacy workers, and drug manufacturers. There is so much to learn from all cultures, and more knowledge helps to inform better medical care. Again, everyone in the studio is nodding with that comment. Let's go back to the phones. Melinda in Palo Alto, you're on the air.
6: Hi, I just wanted to say that I found homeopathy after my son was born. He had terrible colic, couldn't sleep. He was screaming in pain. And one dose of, well, actually my child's pediatrician prescribed a colic medicine for him that had a heavy dose of alcohol. I didn't think that was a good idea. And another woman from my mother's group recommended homeopathic colic tablets, and one dose cured him. He had a tremendous explosion of gas and fell asleep. And ever since then, I think homeopathy is pretty miraculous if you have the right remedy. And he had a very healthy childhood using homeopathy. I've also used it on my pets. It started in the late 18th century, Dr. Samuel Hahnemann, who didn't like what was going on in the medicine field at the time. And it's based on the Greek idea and principle of like cures like. So remedies are made from plants and minerals, and they in turn trigger your immune system to heal itself. So I highly recommend for parents.
0: Thank you so much, Melinda. Homeopathy. That's, yeah, very well said. Well described there. A listener writes, I'm a quadruple board certified physician, and I'm the first person in my family to have pursued higher education. It breaks my heart to hear stories of people being shamed by and mistrustful of Western medicine. But it also makes me reflect on my own family customs, which were derided in my medical training, both by my peers and my mentors, and how that in turn changed the way I have seen the same customs. To be assimilated into a culture such as medicine means shunning other points of view, and I think that's a hard to break out of. Sarah, you've used some of the vaccine essays in your classes. These are students talking about how there might be some hesitation about vaccines in their families. What do they provide that a textbook can't? What do these essays illustrate for your students, maybe that they can't get from a textbook?
5: Well, I think the last listener kind of hit the nail on the head that they're in a lot of medical traditions, Western medicine traditions, we are asked to shun every other perspective, and only what shows in the text up in the textbook is just this is it, vaccinated according to this schedule, and vaccinate at these ages. And when we are then in a clinical space where a patient is hesitant about that, the challenge is that then our students don't know how to have a conversation with their patient about that hesitancy. And it doesn't mean that I don't still, as a clinician, really recommend childhood vaccinations and lots of other kinds of Western interventions. But I think the real gap that these essays are filling is providing a way for us to teach our students and future clinicians how to have conversation about hesitation or about other options and other ideas about Western medicine.
0: Did the work in your essays, either one of you, let's start with you, Charlene, will it inform your future work? Do you have job plans that might align with what you learned here?
7: Job plans? No, but it would teach me to be more open-minded towards other people's cultures and other people's perspectives, and it will help me become more understanding if I was to work in a clinical field. It will help me be more understanding towards the patients that I take care of.
0: What about you, Ugo?
2: For me, I learned a lot about how a lot of different third world countries have dilapidated like healthcare systems. And I learned that my major as a bioengineer, I can help engineer different antibiotics, different antidiuretics, different things that can help these people out at really low cost. And I plan to do that in the future. And I plan that through my efforts and the efforts of academia, we can help push these, we can help lower the, or increase the life expectancy of people in these third world countries.
0: A listener writes, some family remedies. My dad gave us zinc lozenges for sore throats. If we had a full-on cold or croup, he gave us watered-down hot rum and butter. Today is my birthday. He would have been, today is his birthday, excuse me. He would have been 119 years old. I'm not surprised that it's a would have. That'd be very, 119, wow. Danny writes, for folks who bowl and have a bit of tenderness in their thumb, you can carve a potato and put your thumb in it overnight, and that cures the ache. Something about the starchy moisture helps. Jessica, what do you want the students that you're teaching to take away from this experience?
8: Yeah, I'm thinking about that as we talk, and I'm thinking your question for Sarah about, does she worry that students will recommend these or kind of buy into, like, we should teach these practices or we should recommend them to patients. The purpose of the book is really not to say, here's what you should do if you feel this. Maybe some people will take it that way and that's fine. But it's more just to open the conversation. And the question for our unit is, to what extent should we respect these differing beliefs in our healthcare system, right? And we look at case studies where that was tragic, where it went too far, where a little kid didn't receive insulin. His parents were Christian Scientists, right? And he didn't receive insulin and died. So what is that line where it goes too far when we say, actually, we need to help this. We just need to take care of this problem. And so my hope is just that students, A, that they're affirmed in their cultural practices, that these are meaningful practices and that they do, that they make us feel better and that they are effective, which is what we want from medicine, right? That it's effective and that it's safe. And that they recognize, again, back to your first question, what is cross-cultural medicine? That it's a partnership between our practices and Western medicine, which is also a practice, which is also a culture, and that they can work together in an ideal situation.
0: And what about for you, Sarah? What do you want your students to take away from this experience?
5: I think the most important thing is just in a simple way, it helps folks to start learning about the communities around them and some of the practices that perhaps our patients are embarrassed or feel are maybe unlikely to tell us about when they come in to see us because they feel they're assuming that we're not going to want to hear about it and that we're not going to have the time to understand that. And then again, like I said before, just really learning how to create space for trust and partnership in any kind of, you know, clinical room or hospital room, with our patients and their very diverse backgrounds.
0: Holly writes, many of our modern drugs and treatments are derived from nature, such as heart medicines from foxglove. One of the many reasons we need to restore and protect nature is because humans depend on it for all commerce and life, including for medicines, many of which have yet to be discovered. Thank you all so much for this hour. Jessica Forbes, teacher at Oakland High. Charlene Kwan, incoming senior, good luck this year to you. I hope it goes really well. Ugo Eganu, is it also an incoming senior? Good luck to you this year. I hope it goes really well. And Sarah Koster is a family nurse practitioner and professor at Samuel Merritt University. Good luck with your students. This hour of Forum has been produced by Grace Wan, Blanca Torres, Caroline Smith, Francesca Fenzi, Linnea Sims, and Janelle... Janelle, I will learn how to say that next time. Judy Campbell is our senior editor. Our engineer is Danny Bringer. Our interns are Shay Lake and Jeremy Garza. Our engagement producer is KO Driver. Ted Goldberg is our managing editor. And KQED's editor-in-chief is Ethan Tovin Lindsay. I am Leslie McClurg in for Alexis Madrigal. I hope you all have a wonderful weekend. Take care.

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1: Actor and comedian Julian Shapiro Barnum is the guest in the next hour of Forum. His new book is called How to Grow Up Without Becoming a Grown-Up. Forum starts after your traffic update, including roadwork now in Alamo. 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
2: The roadwork is set up along southbound 680 from Livorno to Stone Valley Road. The two right lanes shut down until 8 o'clock tomorrow morning. Still very heavy through San Francisco. Northbound 101, you're going to find brake lights from Cesar Chavez. That extends all the way out to Yerba Buena Island on the eastbound Bay Bridge. Al Rogers for KQED.
1: 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My name is Michelle Hennigan. 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

0: From KQED in San Francisco, I'm Nina Kim. Coming up on Forum, Julian Shapiro Barnum says we all need to act more childish. He's the YouTuber behind the viral series Recess Therapy and has interviewed thousands of kids about adulthood, family, love, and corn.
1: Ever since I was told that corn is real, it tasted good. I can't imagine a more beautiful thing. It's corn!
0: But he says more than what kids say, it's what they do that should be a model for adults. Shapiro Barnum's new book is How to Grow Up Without Becoming a Grown-Up. Listeners, tell us, what has a child taught you?
2: Live from NPR News, I'm Dale Willman. The economy unexpectedly lost 23,000 jobs in July. The news from the Labor Department surprised analysts who were expecting a gain of 80,000 jobs. The data is raising concerns that the labor market may be cooling too quickly, and it could also give the Federal Reserve pause about raising interest rates soon. KPMG chief economist Diane Swonk says it could go either way.
3: This doesn't take a rate hike off the table in month of September, but it makes it much more fraught with risks now to the labor market if inflation remains persistent.
2: The Trump administration is continuing its effort to fire Federal Reserve Governor Lisa Clark. The Supreme Court ruled less than 2 months ago that she cannot be removed from office while she's fighting allegations that she committed mortgage fraud. The administration is now appealing a lower court ruling made in her favor. The wait is continuing for a Supreme Court ruling on whether the Trump administration can resume carrying out key parts of the president's executive order to limit voting by mail in the midterm election. But as NPR's Hansi Lo Wong reports, another ruling on Trump's order may come soon from a lower court.
4: A federal judge in Boston is considering a request to block the U.S. Postal Service from carrying out President Trump's directives across the country. American Civil Liberties Union's Sophia Lynn Lakin helped file the request.
5: Changing the rules of the game at this point in time in such a significant manner does nothing to ensure confidence in the election this November and would only create chaos and confusion for voters.
4: Trump's order calls for USPS, which is a financial supporter of NPR, to get lists of eligible voters from states and deliver mail and ballots only to people on those lists. The president has said he issued this order to stop illegal voting by non-U.S. citizens, a problem that many studies have found to be extremely rare. The Supreme Court is now considering Trump's request to pause an earlier ruling that blocks implementation of the policy in the 23 states plus Washington, D.C. that sued over the order. Hansi Lo Wong, NPR News.
2: Legal aid groups that have represented migrant children for months without pay could soon be getting a check from the Trump administration. For member station KQED, Tyke Hendricks has our reports.
6: In December, the government stopped paying the nonprofits for representing unaccompanied kids in immigration court. This week, a federal judge in Oakland ordered the government to pay about $65 million. The checks are due to arrive Monday.
7: It's incredibly important to have this money.
6: Alvaro Huerta with Immigrant Defenders Law Center in Los Angeles represents the groups.
7: Because we do feel an ethical obligation and moral obligation to ensure that children have someone standing beside them in court.
6: The future's unclear for the nation's more than 20,000 unaccompanied kids because the legal aid contract expired last month. For NPR News, I'm Tyke Hendricks in San Francisco.
2: Stocks finished up across the board on Wall Street Friday. You're listening to NPR News. Spain has implemented border controls for all travelers arriving from Italy. It comes during a rare fight between the two EU and NATO member states over the issue of immigration. It was triggered by last week's sudden mass influx of would-be migrants from Morocco into the tiny Spanish territory of Ceuta on Morocco's coast. The BBC's Charles Haviland has her reports.
8: Madrid was not happy with Italy's hard-line response to the breaching of Ceuta's borders last week. Even though Ceuta isn't part of the Schengen open border system, Rome promptly imposed border restrictions on third country travellers from Spain, saying these would remain until it was sure there were no security or terrorism risks to Italy. Spain has now retaliated and has gone further. For 1 month, it's introduced border checks not just on citizens of third countries arriving from Italy, but also on Italians themselves.
2: That's the BBC's Charles Haviland. A federal appeals court ruled Friday that the Trump administration must stop the above-ground construction of his $400 million White House ballroom because Congress has not yet approved the project. Trump quickly blasted the decision, calling it unjust, and said he would appeal to the Supreme Court. The court upheld a lower court ruling from April. After two rounds, Bo Hostler has a one-stroke lead in the PGA Championship underway in North Carolina this weekend. He made an 11-foot birdie on the final hole of the day. Ben James and Jordan Smith are tied for second. Keegan Bradley birdied three of his last six holes and is hoping to make the cut for the FedEx Cup later this month. He currently sits right at the projected cut line. I'm Dale Willman, NPR News.
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10: 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It'll be foggy late tonight in the Bay region. Lows will be in the 50s. The National Weather Service has posted an inland heat advisory for the weekend. 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
0: Welcome to Forum. I'm Mina Kim. Julian Shapiro Barnum is a professional child interviewer, a title he gave himself after building a career that he describes as going up to random families at public parks and asking if he can speak to their kids. Over 5 years, Shapiro Barnum has interviewed thousands of children and created online shows, including Recess Therapy, where he talks to kids about life's big questions, death, fear, love, and why adults are tired all the time.
11: Why do grown-ups have less energy?
1: They're less excited about life. They think life has passed them by. They think every day is just a regular day. They think they just have to sit there and do the work and pretend to work on their screen for the whole day.
0: That was 7-year-old Kiara. And from talking to kids like her, Shapiro Barnum has reached the conclusion that adults would be happier if they acted more like children. So he's written a guide called How to Grow Up Without Becoming a Grown-Up. Julian joins me now. Welcome to Forum.
12: Oh, my God. Thank you so much for having me. I loved hearing that little clip. I was with Kiara last night.
0: Oh, really?
12: Yeah.
0: Wow.
12: We did like a book signing, and a bunch of the kids came, and we sat at a table, and they all signed the books with me. I gave them each a Sharpie, and every person got like 7 signatures in their book.
0: Oh my God, that's incredible. You have really maintained a relationship with the kids you interview, huh?
12: I'm friends with a lot of them, yeah. I mean, at this point, I've been doing this for 5 years, and a handful of them I've been doing interviews with and been friends with their families for like 3 to 4 years. So yeah, it's very sweet.
0: And the age of the kids you like to interview is typically 2 through 9. Why that age range?
12: You know, younger than 2, there's not much of a conversation to be had. And then older than 9, I really feel like that's when kids start to posture and figure out or start to take on the wares of tweenager dumb and teenager dumb, or they start to think they need to act like they're adults a little bit more. But I really feel like there's this really beautiful sweet spot. I think my favorite age of interview, kids to interview, is 6, 7, 8. Because they're so liberal with their ideas. They're so, forthcoming with what they think, and they're not critical or self-censoring or trying to say the right thing. But that's just my favorite age of kids to chat with.
0: Yeah. So let's just establish, though, from the outset, which you also do in your book, that you are fully aware that kids this age or these ages don't know everything, and that there's a lot of things they are very bad at, as you say.
12: Yeah. I open the book by saying that kids are bad at a ton of things. I also try to make caveats throughout the book that I'm not speaking on behalf of all children all the time. But what I'm trying to do with the book is just say that at this point I've spoken to truly thousands of kids, and this is the best of it. These are the highlights of their philosophies, and this is what I can surmise and boil down that I think adults can learn from them.
0: Yeah, I love the detail where you said, look, I once watched a kid try to pick up a shadow with a spoon.
12: We don't need to do that. We don't need to take everything from kids. I feel as though that it's hard to be a kid. I think a lot of kids are so excited to be grown-ups because it's uncomfortable to be a kid a lot of the time. We all remember being a kid, but I think when you get to be an adult and you look back, you go, darn, these kids have it easy. And I just want adults to realize and see that there's so many elements of childhood, so many freedoms that they can actually adopt now. And that don't need to go away just because they're adults.
0: Right. So when you say we should act more like kids, what are the things you're talking about? What are kids especially good at?
12: A whole book filled with things. But specifically, it all boils down to I'm trying to like simplify it to its essential things right now. But I think kids at their best. Listen to their impulses. They're impulsive, and I mean that in a good way. They're impulsive with their emotions. If they feel things, they feel them immediately and very fast and very strong. Adults suppress their feelings. Kids have temper tantrums. They shout out with glee. They feel things very fast and very strong, and in turn have a much healthier relationship with their feelings. With imagination, kids will have these big fantastical ideas, and then they'll put it on their feet. They'll let their imagination be lived out in their body. They really take their ideas and then live them out. And we adults, we imagine in kind of a lazy way and doesn't go anywhere. All this to say, like, kids take all these little tiny things that we learn to ignore, and they give them all the time and weight and energy that they deserve. And I think we need to do that more. We need to listen to ourselves and have a healthier relationship with the things that our mind and body are telling us to do and feel.
0: Yeah. This is what you write in your book. You write, their emotional intelligence is unmatched, their sense of right and wrong unparalleled. They live life unencumbered. They are bold and often shameless, able to radiate joy and saw through their pain without fear of judgment. Acting on impulse, owning who they are, and most importantly, seeing through all the nonsense of adults around them.
12: Mm-hmm.
0: I want to invite listeners into the conversation. Listeners, what has a little kid taught you? Julian Shapiro Barnum's book is called How to Grow Up Without Becoming a Grown-Up, Big Lessons from Little Kids. And what parts of your childhood would you like to bring into your everyday life? It's a question that Julian asks readers to think about as they're going through his book. And if you already do this, how do you do it? How do you maintain it? And if you are a kid listening to the show right now, because we have had some kid callers in the past, what do you think adults need to hear from people your age? You can email forum at kqed.org. Find us on Discord, Blue Sky, Facebook, or Instagram at KQED Forum, or call us at 866-733-6786. 866-733-6786. Julian, why do you think adults lose those things that you describe that children do so well as we age?
12: I think it's all self-preservation. I think we realize as we get older that all of these wonderful impulses and things that we once felt like were so special and intrinsic to who we were open ourselves up to potential pain. I think dreaming big, putting yourself out there to meeting new people, loving as big and bold as kids often do, having these crazy aspirations, like it is very bold, and to be bold creates big risk. Mm. I believe that risk is worth it. But I think when you are 9, 10, 11, 12, these really important ages, I think that risk sometimes the lemon ain't worth the squeeze for a lot of us. Like I remember being in middle school and so much of that time is about just getting by. And I talk a lot about in the book, especially in a chapter I have about like why it's important to break the rules, but I think it's applicable here. But so much of being a kid is being told not to do things by adults. And when you're a kid, that's so annoying, and you can't stand adults telling you no and stop and don't do that. But as you get older, I kind of had this revelatory moment where I was like, oh my God, I've become the adult telling myself. Like, I don't need a parent or a teacher telling me stop, because I'm not. I'm stopping myself before it happens. And I feel like we all need to have this wake up call that, like, we've internalized the grown up. We've built this concept of what a grown up is meant to be. But it is so manufactured and put on. And we don't need to be protecting ourselves as much as we thought we did.
0: Yeah, you describe that rule-abiding voice creeping into us like a parasite. And you believe, so we've constructed this idea of what adulthood is, and so therefore we can probably deconstruct it. And you believe that our childishness is still alive inside of us as long as we're brave enough to start acting childish again?
12: Brave, maybe, or... You know, I think that we all have that childish, I'll give this little diatribe, but like, I'm very anti the term inner child, because I think it makes it seem like it's too far away or too buried. I really like the term childish, because I think it sounds, obtainable and, and like, just like, we can all be a little childish. You can dip your toe into it or something like that. But, I think it's all about finding the right way in for people.
0: Definitely.
12: A lot
0: and
12: of
0: actually,
12: like,
0: we're...
12: Oh,
0: yeah.
12: Sorry, go for it.
0: I was going to say we're coming up on a break, and
12: I
0: definitely want to
12: dig
0: in. I'll
12: say more in a moment.
0: Yeah, I definitely want to dig into the ways that we can find those things and how we can find those things. But before we do, let's just hear a little more from Kiara.
12: Please.
1: Adults have, like, really high expectations to reach. Because, like, you already had your time to act like a little kid. You already had your time to do that. So now you think you have this really high expectation. Most adults are just bored trying to meet their expectation. And that's really hard.
11: How do adults stop feeling that expectation?
1: You guys need to learn how to love. You need to learn how to start loving being an adult. You gotta learn how to love being an adult. But be careful, because it's dangerous.
11: Why?
1: If adults acted too much like kids, the whole world would be on fire.
0: I love that so much, because it really underscores your earlier point, right? That you're not asking adults to behave like children. You're saying, you know, consider what elements of childhood you want to have be part of your everyday life.
12: It's not a one-to-one. It's not a one-to-one. It's like these philosophies. You know, I've been interviewing kids for so long, and I love doing it, and I love recess therapy and celebrity substitute, but I was feeling like the interviews weren't showing all of it. There was more to be seen, and it was more in the way that they moved through the world. That was that special sauce that I felt like adults needed to see.
0: Yeah. Well, after the break, we'll talk more about how to be more childish within reason, as Kiara tells us to do. 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We're at KQED Forum. We're talking with self-described professional child interview Julian Shapiro Barnum about the wisdom of children and how we adults can become more childish. I'm Mina Kim.
10: 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I'm Michelle Hennigan, and you're listening to the rebroadcast of this morning's forum, so the producers are not here to take your phone calls tonight. The time is 20 minutes past 9 o'clock, and this is KQED News.

0: Welcome back to Forum. I'm Mina Kim. Julian Shapiro-Barnum says we all need to act more childish. He's the creator of the web series Recess Therapy and has interviewed thousands of kids about life's big questions. And he's written a new book called How to Grow Up Without Becoming a Grown-Up, Big Lessons from Little Kids. 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And if you already do this, how you maintain it. And of course, kids are welcome to join this conversation as well at 866-733-6786 on our social channels at KQED Forum and by emailing forum@kqed.org. This listener writes, I have beautiful 5 and 7-year-old daughters, and I'm currently going through a very difficult separation with my partner. Maybe because of this, I find myself letting my kids do more exploring. Kids need to experiment with everything, with people, with their environment. And I find that as adults, we stifle this creativity so early on. I'm just doing my best to not stifle their creativity because they are the future. Oh, thanks so much for sharing that. It reminds me a little bit about what you were saying earlier about impulsivity, that one of the elements of children that you suggest we try to bring back into our daily life is some of that impulsivity and where that can lead, you know, the creative ways that can come from that. So tell me why in particular impulsivity as an effective means for getting in touch with your childishness.
1: Yeah, I mean, so many of these things are so small and simple, and then my hope is that they lead to much bigger, concrete, holistic, life-changing things. But I think in terms of the impulsivity and the rule-breaking thing, I feel like we are so good at just repressing our instincts and our impulses. And I know I walk down the street and I spend so much time with my friends, and there are so many times that I have the impulse to say or do or act, and I just go, it's not the time. That wouldn't be right. That would fit outside of the realm or the norm. And I just know that translates into every part of my life. And I see it. I see it time and time again. And I know that if we start small and we start allowing ourselves to listen to what we want to say and touch and think about and feel, then it'll just translate into us being more impulsive in positive ways and actionable ways with career, with friendships, with people in our lives, with trusting our opinions and our thoughts. I feel like, honestly, I hit that point in a small way in almost every chapter, which is just that, like, we have to trust the things that our body and mind are telling us to do. Can I talk about an experience I had with my cousins?
0: Yes, absolutely. I'm dying to know what you did, right, to give into an impulse or to try to make your impulsiveness more welcoming.
1: There was so when I was working on the book, when you work on a book, it happens for a long time. It's not a quick thing. And so I, one day or one weekend while I was working on the book, my mom was like, would you like to come upstate? All of your little cousins are in Connecticut for the weekend, and they'd love to see you. And I was like really busy and really bogged down with work. And I was like, you know what? For myself, for the book, I'm gonna stop working for the weekend and go have fun. And I decided as an experiment that I was going to spend the weekend just acting like a kid. I wasn't gonna hang out with the adults. I was just gonna completely give over to my 4 cousins who were like at the time they were like 4, 6, 8, and 14, and I spent 2 days with them in the woods, and I did anything they wanted. We were like galloping and eating blueberries off the bush and in the lake all day, and I was just like completely lost myself. And then I went back to the city the next day or the day after, and had like all these emails in my inbox and had all this kind of like humdrum normal stuff that I have to do. And I was kind of hit with, do you know the saying or the discovery that like people are able to acclimate to luxury so much faster than discomfort? Like anyone can step out of discomfort and be pampered, and it's super easy for them. Mm-hmm. No one ever struggles to be taken care of, but it is really uncomfortable at any moment, even if you used to have very little, to go back to that. The luxury was the being childish for me. The luxury was scampering around and being filthy and being playful. Whereas upon going into that, I was honestly nervous to do it and kind of stressed. And I was like, oh, this is going to be a whole thing. And I just really believe that putting yourself in a space, if you can, with family members or kids, or just like really giving into, if you're struggling to comprehend being childish, if anything that we're talking about right now is like, oof, I don't know if that's for me. I feel like being around kids in your life that are not strangers' kids, like family or kids of your friends or something, and just like going all in and playing with them for a time.
0: Yes.
1: You can't help but to lose yourself in it. And you cannot be the adult version of yourself around them, because it won't work and they won't like it.
0: I love that point, because you also say, you know, because maybe even going all in with a bunch of mm-hmm. kids might also be hard, but you also just say being around kids mm-hmm. as much as possible mm-hmm. Is just it can be a way of being happier, because mm-hmm. you talk about this time when you had a mob of kids around your work desk, and what did just them watching you work, what effect did that have on you?
1: Yeah. While I was working on the book, I was working out of this shared office space, and the desk that I was renting was right up against the window. And I don't know what was going on. There was like a camp that would come by. There were all these kids just for like a month, every single day. All of these children would come up to the window and watch me work, and I felt like this zoo animal. And there were all these babies who would just come up to the glass and put their hands on the window and really just watch me type. And they were so enamored by me doing something that I thought was so boring. And I really ran with it and started to perform acts of adulthood for them. I would like use the printer, and they'd like get very excited, and I'd like use a stapler, and they'd get very excited. And it was like a bit of a game, you know, like seeing a baby on the train and trying to make it laugh. Like I would do like office stuff, and the kids would like get a real kick out of it, and their babysitters would love it. But it felt like it brought up this lesson to me, which was, they say dance like nobody's watching, but I felt like maybe we should all work like a bunch of kids are watching. Because kids love the idea of anything adults get to do. Kids are so restrictive and limited. They don't have a lot of autonomy. And we can do kind of whatever we want. And even the whatever we want, or the things that we get to do that seem very boring and silly and routine, are like absolutely flabbergast a kid. Like I remember using my mom's highlighter when I was a kid, and it like blew my mind.
0: Yeah. I mean, as you say, the effect that it has on kids is so fun to see, but it sounded like it also had the effect of just making you enjoy your work even
1: exactly.
0: more.
1: Exactly. Like, I don't know how that part is a little bit anecdotal in the book. I don't know how far that mental exercise can really take somebody in their day to day, but I do really feel like if you like bring your child to work day, seeing your work or your job through the eyes of a kid is a really crazy experience, because they are so impressed and enamored by every element of what you do.
0: Yeah.
1: I remember going to work with my mom. She's a lawyer, and sitting in the courtroom with her and just being pretty blown away by the whole rigmarole of that. but I also in that job chapter talk a lot about how kids, have these really powerful, beautiful aspirations, these like crazy multi-hyphenate jobs that they want to have when they get older. They want to be, kids have told me, let me think of what, like, I don't know, I'm going to make something up, but these all basically are true, but like a firefighter who runs a taco shop and then also goes to space on the weekends. Or a kid told me he wants to be a truck. Like, kids are so clear what they want to be when they grow up, because a job to a kid is to just spend time doing the thing they love most. And I think when you're an adult, your job, unfortunately, isn't always doing the thing you love most. But I think we forget that we can also and should always set aside time to do things that fill our cup. Yeah. Kids have these extracurriculars. They have these after-school activities that they, you know, they're at school all day and they're miserable and they have no energy and they're falling asleep in class, and then the bell rings or whatever they have these days and they run out the door to go to pottery or gymnastics. And they save all this energy for the thing that they actually care about. And I feel like we need to preserve a shred of energy to fill our own cups with our own extracurriculars, our own after-school activities, so to speak.

0: Listener writes, I'm a 60-year-old professional and still stop to smell the roses, touch everything as I walk by,
1: yes.
0: Play Pokemon Go, play with clay and glass, watch animation and all genres of movies. My friends say I'm such a kid and I take it as a compliment. I highly encourage it. Oh, you totally encourage, Julian, the touching of everything, like touch that gargoyle.
1: I have a whole chapter about that, yeah.
0: Yeah. And that sort of is also like a little gateway into, you know, engaging with our impulsiveness again, right?
1: Mm-hmm.
0: Like the impulse to touch something and then actually following through on it can be just a nice, light, easy way to get in touch with it.
1: Mm-hmm.
0: So another common feature of little kids that you think we should try to bring into our lives more is just their openness to making friends, their lack mm-hmm. of vulnerability when making friends. So first, when you have asked kids how adults can be better about making friends, how have they reacted?
1: They're very, stumped. They don't understand why I would ask a question like that. kids, all the tropes of asking a kid, how do you make friends, ring entirely true to them. They say, like, ask their favorite color, say, do you want to be my friend? That one, I got that, like, yesterday. Like, they get that, they say that all the time. That is their biggest piece of advice. Say, do you want to be my friend? Which, Does I don't know if that would work for adults. I don't know. I've not tried it. But kids are to children, like, the pursuit of friendship is all about true trial and error and really just like putting 100% of themselves out there and seeing what comes back. And I think that really comes down to just like being a kid is a unifying experience. Like, children all share the identity of childhood. And I think in that there's this very like permeable wall of socializing that they're able to pass through. Like when kids are on the playground, they all can play with each other. There isn't any small talk or hey, how's your day going situation. They really are like, can I play with you? Can I join this game? No. Okay. Or yes, sure. Join us.
0: Yes.
1: And it's all ages. They all play together and they're all kids. And that's
0: yes.
1: really beautiful.
0: It's so true. My yeah. kids, when they go to, they immediately notice the other kids, right?
1: Mm-hmm.
0: At any environment, at a party, at the park, mm-hmm. wherever. And they immediately gravitate toward each other. So I totally get when you mean that they're sort of united by their shared identity.
1: Yeah.
0: Of being
1: it, like,
0: a kid. It's like, yeah, I got you. Yeah. It's totally a thing. We also actually have a clip from Recess Therapy of a kid who's talking, giving a little bit of advice about how to approach making friends.
2: Making friends is extremely easy. All you have to do is help them around and show them things that might be cool for them, and then they'd want to be your friend.
0: Yeah, so help them around, you know, show them cool things.
1: Yeah, that's basically all you have to do.
0: And, you know, you were talking earlier about how self-preservation is one of the reasons that adults stop doing these types of things. I feel like I could totally mm-hmm. see that with friendship, right? It's just like the fear of rejection, maybe, or...
1: Mm-hmm. Yeah, I think what it is adults start to get... Yeah, it's what you said. It's what I said earlier. It is just this self-preservation. It's this fear of a no. And I think that's a devastating thing. I think we need to feel comfortable with that being an option. Kids are so good at recovering quickly. I talk about that also in the feelings chapter, just how they can totally crash out and then totally get redirected very quickly. I also just think like, to fix this, to be more like a kid again as an adult in the friend capacity, is we need to put ourselves in spaces where we are kind of one of the kids again, and not just one of a million adults in a room, because that isn't, unfortunately, a shared identity. And I feel like to be another kid in the room is to put yourself in a space where there's a shared interest. May it be like an activity or a concert or a comedy show. I just feel like that's something that I've personally done is give yourself a reason or give yourself something to talk to people about. Cause I just feel like the thing that, the biggest barrier is that there is no reason to be talking. Kids talk because they're kids, and that is the reason. Adults being an adult isn't reasonable.

0: enough. So putting yourself in a space where there is a reason generates tons of conversation.
1: That's such a, so you're basically sharing the equivalent of the park, right? For kids.
0: Exactly. Yes. Find your park. It can be a rock climbing gym. It can be an improv show. Like it can, your park can be many things, but I feel like you have to, the big step that you have to do is go to one of those spaces. Being at just like a bar or a park itself is too, you're too one of many. And I think that's a very scary place to be in.
1: Yeah. We're talking with Julian Shapiro of Barnum about how to be more childish and why he's come to the conclusion that if we do try, we will be happier. This listener writes, as a child psychologist, I learned many lessons from kids. For example, I was taught to teach relaxation with a visual image of lying on the beach. Being in the Midwest, few of my kids had ever been to a beach. So here are the images they give. Lying in a pool of melted chocolate and reaching down for a taste. Sledding down a hill on a toothbrush. Riding a horse and imagining the vapor of the horse as it breathed in the cold air. Whoa. Lying in a waterbed in the middle of a cornfield and reaching out to feel the corn stalk from time to time. These children taught me that their imagination is limitless and magical. Mm. Listeners, what has a little kid taught you? What parts of your childhood would you like to bring into your everyday life? Or if you already do this, how do you do it? And if you're a kid listening right now, what do you think adults need to hear from you? 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More with Julian Shapiro Barnum after the break. Stay with us. I'm Mina Kim.

0: Coming up Monday on Forum, what would happen if a secret Russian lab released a deadly weaponized pathogen? That's the nightmare scenario that author Annie Jacobson presents in her new book, Biological War, a Scenario. Drawing on hundreds of interviews with former defense secretaries, CIA and FEMA officials, scientists, and counterterrorism experts, Jacobson shows how we might respond hour by hour. And the outlook is grim. We'll talk to Jacobson about why we cannot ignore the existence of biological weaponry. Join us. 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Just search KQED Forum. Welcome back to Forum. I'm Mina Kim. From talking to thousands of kids, Julian Shapiro Barnum has reached the conclusion that adults would be happier if they acted more like children. So he's written a guide called How to Grow Up Without Becoming a Grown-Up. And you, our listeners, are sharing the ways that you have brought your childishness into your life or the parts of your childhood you'd like to bring into your life and the things that kids have taught you. This listener writes, 5 years ago, my partner and I became friends with two other couples, and our connection is defined by an unwavering commitment to pure, unadulterated play, whether through collaborative art, boisterous game nights, or spontaneous dance parties. We have a couple of questions along these lines, Julian. Diana writes, I'm not a fan of tantrums. I want my just-turned-nine yesterday grandson to move on from tantrums. And Gail writes, impulsive, irresponsible, toddler-like behavior of so-called adults in our current administration is a threat to our health and safety. How do we separate good childish behavior from harmful? I mean, you mentioned earlier that there are, you know, you make a lot of caveats in this book, of course. Right? And it's really about the elements of this that are healthy to bring in to every day life.
1: To me, that's just not acceptable to me. I'll answer in two parts, but I just got into a fight. I went back to visit my cousins. If you were listening earlier, during the writing of the book, I went to visit my cousins in the woods. I saw them again this past weekend. I did the same exact thing, and I played and beat my cousin Levi. I'll go on the record. I did beat him in ping pong, and he started to have a tantrum, and aww. I went, come back to me when you're done. I said, I don't have time for this. We can play another game. But in my emotions chapter of the book, I talk about how it isn't the, like, big blowout feelings. It isn't having big blowout feelings that are so good. It is right. The way that it's the opposite of it that is so dangerous. I think what a lot of adults do, myself included, or I fight the urge to do it, is something will happen to me that will make me really angry or really sad or even really excited sometimes. And instead of letting myself feel it, I completely repress it. And I go, now is not a good time to feel this. Let me fight back these tears. Let me fight back this anger. And what I do is I like bottle it up and I swallow it. And what I think this does, or at least how I feel it in my own self, which I can only speak to, is it then like slow releases over the course of like a month. And I sit with that sadness for so much longer. And I, in the book, write about a healthier version of adulthood feelings. To me, feels like a mix of the two. I compare it to, you know, in Judaism, when somebody passes away, you sit Shiva. And that sitting Shiva is a period of time where you grieve. And it's set aside. And it's not normal life. You make space for that sadness and that grief. And I think we should like sit Shiva in very small ways, but like not barrel past our feelings. It's the same thing in meditation. When you're trying to meditate, you have to have feelings come into your head, acknowledge them, and then let them go. It's not about not having those thoughts. I think we need to let ourselves feel our feelings to let them go. I have a whole wonderful interview in the book with this child named Roman who says you cannot get to the happiness if you do not feel the sad. Mm-hmm. So I think it's not about having temper tantrums, but I think that we can steal from the philosophy of the temper tantrum and bring that into adulthood.
0: Yeah. Well, actually, let's hear from Roman.
1: Oh, we have it. Let's hear it.
0: We have it. Yeah, here he is.
2: Look, you don't have to share your feelings, but if you don't just express it and let it out, then you're never going to be happy. The only way to be happy is to just, well, be happy. Just try to not let this bad thing stay with you. It's okay to be sad, because if you're sad, then you'll get over it, and that's just part of life. You have to deal with it. You can't just be like, I'm going to be sad for the rest of my life.
0: Yeah, let it go. The other point that you make around the... Yeah, and let it go, like, after you've allowed it to manifest,
1: yes,
0: right, for that moment.
1: It has to happen.
0: The other point that you make in that chapter that I was really struck by is the fact that we also tend to judge ourselves for the emotions we feel, which also stop us from allowing the emotion to arise.
1: Young kids are not critical of their feelings. They become so very quickly, honestly. I see it. I see kids get very upset with themselves for feeling feelings, but young kids do not. There was a very early career, interviewing career moment where I did an episode of Recess Therapy about hatred. And I went out on the streets to talk to kids about hate. And I had this expectation that every kid was going to be like, yeah, hate's awful. Don't hate. And almost every young kid that I spoke to was like, I hate stuff. I hate all the time. Hate is a feeling that I feel. And hate is, you shouldn't feel different. You basically just like, don't judge your feelings was the takeaway from that. And I feel like as we get older, we deem feelings good and bad. And I don't think that's productive.
0: Let me go to caller Sarah next in San Francisco. Sarah, you're on.
3: Hi. Yes. Can you hear me?
1: Yes, we can.
3: Hi, guys. So I'm here with my 10-year-old. I've raised three kids in San Francisco. Hi. And we're going to the Exploratorium. And I just want to say after
1: my aunt used to work there.
3: Oh, nice. I have an 18-year-old as well. And I've made a lot of mom friends. And one of them, she and I have graduated to really good friends because we have an activity to do together. And I really wanted to echo how important that is. We now swim at Aquatic Park and we joined South End Rowing Club. And we have gone through so many things together, but having the activity to bond and then talk about our feelings and our families during that activity has really made a big difference in our relationship. So you're totally
1: 100%,
3: right on that.
1: 100%. I'm so glad that resonated.
0: Sarah, thanks so much for the comment. Really appreciate that. Let me go next to Gina in the East Bay. Gina, thanks for waiting. You're on.
4: Hi, thank you for taking my call, and I enjoy this show very much. I am the founder and director of Habitat Children's Museum in the East Bay, and we're all about play. And I have been so happy to hear the word play being used in your discussion, because for us, that's the core of what we all need, kids and adults. I've spent about 28 years watching adults and children in our place. It is tons of stuff to play, tons of kids playing, imagining, discovering, using their bodies in all these ways. And whether it's becoming an astronaut or working in a shopkeep or whatever, I've been amazed over these years of how few parents and caregivers actually get involved in that play. I don't really know why, because it's so easily available for them. A couple of years ago, we had some graduate students from Mills College come in and help us observe and analyze what was going on with parent behavior, adult behavior, and with this wonderful environment where they could play with their kids. And at the end of the day, what they came up with is it has everything to do with hands-on. All of our exhibits, of course, are hands-on, but if the grown-ups actually put their hands in the water, or actually pick up the shopping basket and fill it with fruits and vegetables, or put on the rocket, the astronaut costume, they are invested in the play with their children, and it will be a really rich experience with their children as well.
0: Gina, definitely hearing again another shout-out for tactile engagement. And Gina, you'll probably like this comment from a listener who writes, I'm a cosplayer and entertainer who is dressed as various different superheroes. When children think that I am that superhero, it's almost like I'm another child with them. I'm good at what I do and revered for it because people say I have a childlike quality and I'm able to enjoy where a kid can guide you. So this person is certainly into play and superhero play. Let me bring Rita in from San Dimas. Hi, Rita, go ahead.
5: Hi. My kid, when she was 2 years old, now she's 50, but she would, when we would go out for a walk, she would touch every sprinkler with her little fingers. on every flower, and she would look at and see what it is. And it was such a curiosity that I learned the curiosity from her.
1: Mm-hmm.
5: And every time I went home from work or anywhere else, I never went the straight way. I would go by different streets. I would go in different ways. And you know what I found out? I would be so stressed at work, mental work, going that way, I would see different flowers, different ways,
1: oh, wow.
5: different trees, different ways of the decorated things. And yes. that calmed me down. It made me curious. It just brought me home in a different mindset.
1: That's so beautiful.
5: Than what it was. And so after I retired, I'm still traveling. I'm doing lots of different things. And every place I go to, I've been to over 70 countries. Everywhere I go to, it's such a pleasure because it's a new playground. You see so yes. much. You see different cultures, different birds, different yeah. flowers, different trees. It's just a curiosity which keeps me going.
0: Well, Rita, that truly is so beautiful and such a key piece of what you talk about, Julian, with regard to curiosity and how the ordinary becomes extraordinary. I do want to play the clip that probably first introduced me to you, which is the one where you interview a kid named Tariq about corn.
1: Let's listen.
0: And this is one that got like 14 million. This video got like 14 million views. Let's just hear a little bit of that.
6: For me, I really like corn.
1: What do you like about corn?
6: Ever since I was told that corn was real, it tasted good.
1: Did you think corn wasn't real?
6: But when I tried it with butter, everything changed. I love corn. Corn.
1: Do you think everyone should be eating corn?
6: No, not everyone has to like it to be the best.
1: Yeah.
6: Everyone just has to try it. Have a bite.
1: What else are your favorite things?
6: I play a variety of games. Hide and seek, tag, double lava monster. Yeah, mostly corn. I mean, then look at this then. I can't imagine a more beautiful thing. It's corn.
1: It's corn.
6: Because corn is awesome.
1: Can you describe corn to someone who's never tasted it before?
6: A big lump with knobs. It has the juice. It's the part that mostly makes me like the corn.
0: Why do you think that resonated so much, Julian?
1: You know, I think Tariq's just passion and love for corn was just so pure that it swept the world. But also, the Gregory brothers made a song that I think just really got people very excited, and that went very viral. but people really did. It was the summer of corn. We increased like the shipping of corn to the United States.
0: No
1: because
0: way.
1: Of that. Yeah. It was a whole thing.
0: Wow, that is incredible. Let me remind listeners, you are listening to Forum. I'm Mina Kim. This listener writes, I think most of my regrets have resulted from failing to follow that natural intelligence that kids have. As a kid, I learned what I shouldn't do from watching adults, but as an adult, I sometimes forget. Another listener writes, I'm a father to a 13-year-old and feel like he's taught me as much, if not more, than I have taught him. Kids' ability to be understanding, inclusive, and accepting are some of the best human qualities we as adults often lose. The way they hold a mirror to us is astonishing. I have a clip from Cassidy.
1: I love Cassidy.
0: Who I understand was six when Cassidy wrote a book called Thank You, It's an Afro.
1: She's brilliant.
0: I'll play a little bit of it and then would love to hear the story behind this clip.
7: Everything is possible to do. Nothing is impossible. The world is already coming into a better place.
1: And you're going to help us get there?
7: Yeah. And actually, nobody should judge you from how you look, of what your hair, of what your skin, of what your color is. Once I was playing a game and somebody literally said, I don't like dark skins. And I was like, ma'am, this is not fair.
0: I think you've called Cassidy like the purest soul you've ever had on Recess Therapy.
1: Cassidy just like radiates so much positivity. It's a testament to her parents and just her on her own. But she, I think I met her this, I'm mixing up years. I think it was, never mind. It was the year after I met Tariq, but I was going to say that was a really stacked summer of meeting amazing kids. But no, she just like is so able to speak these obvious truths.
0: Just like
1: and
0: that.
1: Is able, yeah, she just Listener is so saying, able yeah. to be like, be yourself. And when a child is saying it, it's really, it's kind of actually impossible to argue with it. And I think that kind of point, is why I think recess therapy has resonated with a lot of people and why I think I've found so much from listening to kids is that when I started the show, I was a college student and I was very confused about how to grow up and I was bringing them all these like very complicated adult world things. And I think I started it with a bit of a like, I'll trip them up energy. And time and time again, they were able to simplify things for me, in a way that saved me. Like they were taking these concepts that adults, myself included in that, have overthought and overcomplicated, and were able to look at them in a very black and white, simple way. And Cassidy really embodies that. Like you should never treat somebody differently because of how they look or the way their hair or skin is. Like that's so obvious. And so many of these things are so obvious. And we live in such a polarized, world. And I think kids are so able to see past that and just see things for what they really are.
0: You write, when you feel like the world is crumbling, like the sky is falling and nothing will ever be okay, talk to kids.
1: Mm-hmm.
0: This listener Trish writes, I want to remind listeners to jot down the innocent and charming comments their children utter over the years. Just like you're keeping a log for mm-hmm. us, Julian. Let me go to caller Maricela in Oakland. Hi, Maricela, you're on.
8: Hi there. Thank you so much for the conversation. I just wanted to tell a story kind of in the context of us judging our own feelings or experiences. I'm mm-hmm. someone that lives with chronic fatigue, and whenever we have a free day, I automatically say, okay, kids, we're having a potato day. We're going to sit on the couch, mm-hmm. do nothing, because that's what I need. And I've always felt mm-hmm. a lot of guilt because, you know, as a millennial mom, it's like, we got to be doing stuff, seeing stuff, yeah. going places. But then for a couple years ago, for a Mother's Day gift that their class did, they did kind of a thing of like, what I like about mom. And she said my daughter said her favorite thing to do was to have potato days with mom.
1: No, that's so sweet.
8: And it would just lifted all the guilt I have about just needing that time to rest, because all she was telling me was she just likes spending time with me in whatever way. So it
1: That's
8: was just
1: so sweet.
8: It gave me the validation to rest and for us to collectively rest as a family. So, yeah.
1: I love that so much.
0: Thank you, Marisa. It is pretty incredible what kids sort of give us permission to do and model, you know, just the lack of judgment that, as you say, we start to pile on ourselves.
1: Kids just love intentional time, I think.
0: Yeah. So I think we've gotten a lot of ideas about how to start small if we haven't really started yet to tap into our childlessness. But is there one thing you would add that we haven't gotten to yet, Julian?
1: Oh, one tiny little last morsel. I would say, if I could think of one last thing, I would say, play tag with your friends. Do it.
0: A good game of tag this weekend. Julian Shapiro Barnum is a comedian, a writer, an interviewer behind the online show Recess Therapy, Celebrity Substitute, and Outside Tonight. And the book we've been talking about, How to Grow Up Without Becoming a Grown-Up, Big Lessons from Little Kids, compiled from 5 years of interviewing thousands of kids. Julian, thank you so much for being
1: with
0: us.
1: Thank you so much. This was wonderful.
0: And my thanks as well to Caroline Smith for producing this segment. The Forum team also includes Jared Sport, Ana de Almeida Amaral, Susie Britton, our lead producer, Matt Collette, our senior editor, Kyle Driver, our engagement producer. Our interns are Jeremy Garza and Shay Lake. Our engineers this week were Danny Bringer, Christopher Beal, Christopher Griley, Brendan Willard, and Jim Bennett. KQED's editor-in-chief is Ethan Tobin-Lindsay, and I'm Mina Kim. Thanks for listening. Have a great weekend.
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10: Tech Nation with Dr. Moira Gunn is coming up after your Bay Area traffic update, starting with an accident in Woodside. Here's Al Rogers.
11: We had a solo vehicle accident, a car sideways in the two left lanes of northbound 280 before Woodside Road. We're just coming in that they have now cleared lanes, so traffic starting to move there once again. Heavy stop and go due to roadwork on the Lower Peninsula, northbound 101 between University Avenue and Marsh Road. Three lanes closed until 11 o'clock tomorrow morning. Al Rogers for KQED.
10: The Outside Lands Music Festival ends at 10 o'clock tonight. So just about a minute, those cars will be hitting the road. The forecast high for tomorrow in Golden Gate Park, 72 degrees. 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I'm Michelle Hennigan, and this is KQED San Francisco and KQEI North Highland, Sacramento. It's 10 o'clock.
12: Coming up on Tech Nation, you know that old football injury? Or was it basketball? Tennis? Well, whether you're a professional or an everyday person, former ESPN journalist Henry Abbott tells us the real story is living with pain. We'll hear what professional athletes have done to prevent the injuries which result in pain. And you can, too. Then in biotech, the problem with the opioid pain relievers taken by over half of cancer immunotherapy patients. There's scientific evidence that one is fighting the other. We'll hear about one company's quest to fix it. Their clinical trials are ready to get underway. All this coming up on this week's Tech Nation.
13: Let's take five with Moira Gunn. This is 5 minutes.
12: In 2012, I interviewed National Medal of Technology winner Ray Kurzweil about his book, How to Create a Mind, The Secret of Human Thought Revealed. In it, he writes, the story of human intelligence starts with a universe that is capable of encoding information. We have a world based on information, and he's not talking about the digital kind.
14: There's a lot of debate as to how we ended up in the universe that can encode information. Some people use the anthropic principle that if it wasn't the case, we wouldn't be here and wouldn't be talking about it. But that allowed evolution, and evolution has evolved more and more complex creatures that eventually evolved a nervous system. And those nervous systems ultimately evolved a neocortex, which is capable of thinking in hierarchies to reflect the natural hierarchy of the world. This first emerged in mammals. It was the size of a postage stamp and as thin as a postage stamp, and little rodents, not very noticeable, but it allowed these animals to actually learn new skills that were complicated and hierarchical without having to go through thousands of years of biological evolution to change their behavior. But then, 65 million years ago, there was this cataclysmic event called the Cretaceous Extinction Event, and we can see archaeological evidence of that everywhere in the world. Something happened very dramatic to change the environment very quickly, and animals, non-mammalian species that did not have a neocortex, died out. Many of them did. And that's when mammals took over this ecological niche. And to anthropomorphize, biological evolution said, hey, this neocortex is pretty useful, and they start growing it as mammals got more complex. And by primates, it was no longer flat. It was very convoluted. If you know what the brain of a primate looks like, it has many ridges and convolutions to increase its surface area. It's still a very thin structure. If you were to stretch out a human neocortex, it'd be about the size of a table napkin and just as thin. But because of all of these curvatures and convolutions, it's about 80% of the brain. And it's where we do our thinking, and we think in hierarchies. And the big innovation in Homo sapiens is we have this big forehead. We could squeeze in more neocortex, and that was the enabling factor that permitted the development of language. Art and science and music, no other invention, technology, no other species does that. Other primates began to do a little bit of it. They have some primitive language and tool-making skills, but only humans can really build this fantastic hierarchy. And now we're actually using that scientific ability to understand the best example of human intelligence, which is the human brain. And it's really only in the last couple of years that we can see inside a human brain with enough precision to see what's going on. And we can see our brain create our thoughts. We can see our thoughts create our brain. That's key to how the neocortex works. The connections between these different pattern recognition modules, which is part of my thesis, that represents the hierarchy of our concepts, we create ourselves from the moment we're born and even before that. We're laying down this conceptual hierarchy from very primitive recognitions like the crossbar and a capital A or the edge of an object up to things like she's pretty, you know, that was ironic. They're actually done by the same recognizers, except that those high-level recognizers exist at the top of this conceptual hierarchy. And the hierarchy is created by actual wiring of actual dendrites and axons between these different modules. I estimate we have about 300 million pattern recognizers. They each have about 100 neurons. So the basic unit is not a neuron. It's a module of about 100 neurons that can recognize a pattern and that can build these connections to other modules.
12: You've been listening to a 2012 TechNation interview with Ray Kurzweil, the author of How to Create a Mind, The Secret of Human Thought Revealed. Today, Ray Kurzweil is the chief futurist at Google. I'm Moira Gunn. This is 5 Minutes.
13: 5 Minutes is produced at the studios of KQED-FM in San Francisco. 5 Minutes is a production of Tech Nation Media. I'm Paul Lancourt.
12: From San Francisco, I'm Moira Gunn, and this is Tech Nation. Today on Tech Nation, can we avoid sports injuries, whether professional athletes or just everyday folks? Former ESPN journalist Henry Abbott is here with Ballistic, the new science of injury-free athletic performance. Then in biotech, we've heard plenty about the promise of cancer immunotherapy. But why hasn't it risen above being 15 to 20% effective? Well, now there's scientific evidence that the opioid pain relievers prescribed for cancer pain actually interfere with the immunotherapy. Today we'll hear about one biotech company's big idea to fix it. Its clinical trials will be starting soon.
15: TechNation is underwritten in part by MindK, a global software development force in a world where every business can be global. 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
12: And now, Henry Abbott. Henry, welcome to TechNation.
16: Thank you so much for having me. This is exciting.
12: Now, if you know anyone, and by you I'm talking to listeners, not just you and me, if you know anyone who has been a professional athlete or a serious amateur athlete, it seems they all live with injuries. They live with pain. They live with some limited physical capability, or this is how they start their day, you know, and a lot of times they keep it pretty hidden.
16: Yeah, I've been a sports writer since almost after college, and now I'm 50. And over that whole time, I was writing the regular stories and writing about, you know, outscoring the other team in the third quarter or whose shooting has improved. And it just felt like there was something off. It felt like we weren't putting our finger on what mattered most. And eventually it occurred to me that these injuries are just this secret river that runs underneath all of sports. And I met this guy, Marcus Elliott, who's a Harvard MD, and he kind of had his finger on the pulse of that same issue. And it just seems like, okay, now this is what's happening. This seems like the most important thing in this world of sports that we don't discuss nearly enough.
12: Well, we'll definitely get to P3 because there's lots of really interesting stuff happening there. But I think this sort of chance encounter you had sort of encapsulates what you're talking about, what you could see before your eyes, but until you saw it, you really couldn't grasp it. And I'm talking about a chance encounter with someone who will be familiar to any people who are fans of professional basketball. It's the longtime coach of the LA Lakers, Phil Jackson. Tell us about that.
16: Yeah, that night is emblazoned in my head. He won the world championship. It was in Orlando. And if you've walked around the media areas of stadiums or any areas, you know that there are these just enormously long hallways. So, you know, you win a championship, they spray you with champagne, and then you go out and they give you a trophy and you're on TV and all these things happen. There's cigars, but then there's a point where you leave for the night, right? It's at the end of the day, it's a work day, and at some point you go home. And it just happened that he was leaving that night. I think he was in his 60s. He'd had all sorts of surgeries. There's a list in the book. He's had a gazillion surgeries. And he was walking with his adult children, and they were wearing these hats with the big number X on it, which was a tribute to his 10th championship, which is a big deal. And they were walking down this long hallway, and I just was sort of next in line on our commute home as I'm going back to my hotel. And he could barely walk. It was just clear. He's just been on TV a lot, but he was shuffling at a pace. I mean, it was a third of regular walking pace. And I just thought to myself, like, everybody thinks of him as this kind of rich, successful guy who has overcome every obstacle. And in some ways that's true, but also I bet he would give anything to just be able to walk normally, right? He's worn out.
0: Yeah. I'll trade you your knees and one hip for all this big house I have here.
16: You know? And I wouldn't take the deal, right? I'd rather have the knees and the hip. Like, that's just how it is.
0: Now, I want to talk about one other person, because I think the trajectory is very important to understand. As you talk about, I mean, not much, you talk about a lot of athletes in the book, but that's Derrick Rose. Mm. Remind people, or tell them for the first time if they don't know it before, who is Derrick Rose? And from the subject we're talking about, what should we know about him? What perspective might we take?
16: Mm. So, you know, basketball is a tall person's sport. And I think that the median age in the NBA is around 6'7", I think. So, and that's a tiny, tiny sliver of humans are that tall. And so now and again, you know, Allen Iverson was one. Derrick Rose was another. There's a regular-ish sized person who somehow slays the dragon, right? Somehow manages to overcome. And it's always just inspiring to see. And he was, for a period, the most exciting player in the world. He would just use ferocity, really. I mean, and skill and all of his hard work and all these things, but he would somehow, you know, a lot of players can beat their larger defender on the perimeter and get the ball into the paint, and then there's a giant waiting for you.
0: Oh, dear. Oh,
16: yeah.
0: Dear.
16: Yeah. Yeah. Highly trained.
0: David can only go up against Goliath so many times. Yeah.
16: And his approach was in accordance with the thinking at the time of fans and coaches and everyone, which was you just need to be an absolute dogged warrior, right? You're going to overcome it in like a military mindset. And he would just throw his body into these people. And he quickly had a ton of injuries. He was the MVP at age 22. And then he basically never played a full season again. He tore his ACL on a play. It's so sad. His team was up sufficiently. He should not have even been in the game, but he stomped his foot into the ground. I said in the book, like, as if you were trying to break the ice on a puddle. I don't know if you did that as a kid, but my sister and I put a lot of effort into that, just trying to crack that ice. But
0: sorry about that. Yeah. We learned from your book.
16: Yeah. But he tore his ACL, and then he did an arduous recovery. And not long after that, maybe his 10th game back, he damaged his other knee. And he's just finishing his career now. Amazingly, he hung around a very long time after these injuries, but he was never, you know, in italics, Derrick Rose again after that.
0: Well, it's not just about professional athletes. They're amateur athletes and normal everyday people who really get into one sport or another. Over time, you sustain injuries. And well, you go to doctors and physical therapists and sometimes orthopedic surgeons. And you mentioned Dr. Marcus Elliott before, P3, peak performance. He says, well, they have three options: inject, operate, or tell you to just stop doing activities you love.
16: It's not great. It's not a great system. No. So, you know, and the analogy that comes up all the time is heart attacks, right? There are real published history of cardiology documents showing things from not that long ago, like only 100 years ago, where basically the study is, did that person have a heart attack because he thought evil thoughts about his neighbor's wife, or he was struck down by God, or these kinds of things, right? We focused on the crisis at the end of the story, and then we had to imagine what preceded it. Then they came up with the electrocardiogram first, and then the echocardiogram, you know, the little beepy machine in every hospital scene of a movie. And then they could see the blood flowing through the heart, and they could see that there was 10 years of the blood flow slowing down before the heart attack, which creates this giant window to intervene. So this Marcus Elliott, after he tore his ACL in high school at football practice, he was like, we have to find the upstream signals of an ACL tear or an Achilles tear or a hamstring strain or all of these injuries, lower back pain that ruin sports. And he searched high and low. They looked in blood values and brain scans and all these different, you know, there's no department of the university to study that. But eventually they found that the magic data set is from granular movement data, which is what P3 is really focused on now, which is what the physics of how we move in very microscopic detail tells all.
17: Well, if you didn't know the word before, you'll know it now, especially reading this book, biomechanics.
16: Biomechanics.
17: We always think of mechanics as being hard, and, you know, we can reproduce this in metal or something, or hard plastic. No, no, no, no. We have tissues, we have connections, we have blood, we have bone, we have all of these things.
16: It's kind of a great news that comes out of this story is the body's brilliant. By and large, these things work really well. You know, the hip comes up a lot in the book. I've noticed, I just got another blurb from the book today, and like, I don't know, 50, 60% of the people who blurb the book use the word hip somewhere in there.
17: But very hip book, yeah.
16: The hips are a big part of the story. They just are. But hip is super brilliant. It's unique to us as humans. It's the reason we can run upright, and it made us brilliant because we could pursue prey, and our lungs operate independently from our leg muscles, which isn't true of a cheetah. So there's a lot that's going on here that's really good. We just have it a little off. Our modern habits, our sedentary lifestyles, some other weird things we do, make it so that these brilliant systems just need a little goosing here and there. And that's what this is mostly about. It is about being very specific in what does your body need.
17: And now we get to the title of your book, Ballistic. You write, our brilliant human physiology contains a robust system to manage ballistic forces. As you said, a triple stack of strong joints, ankles, knees, and hips. Unfortunately, there are hard landings. I added that last part. You keep reading, you'll get to the hard landings.
16: Yeah, so just to underscore your point that, you know, there's some biomechanics that matter here. They measured an NBA player landing on the force plates of P3 with 11,000 newtons of force. You studied physics, so I think that maybe means something to you. I started this book with I didn't even enjoy high school physics. I'm not good at this. So I have to Google these things and be like, 11,000 newtons, what's that? Well, I can tell you that it's a pro boxer's punch is about 100 newtons. And there are these terrible, terrible studies where they measure the force that's taken to completely sever a human cadaver spine, that's about 3,000 newtons. So 11,000 newtons is almost four times what it would take to break your back. So to me, what that tells us is we're blatantly counting on those three stacked joints, ankles, knees, and hips, to attenuate the force of landing. And that's the work. It works pretty well, but if it's a little off, if you can imagine if the angles are a little funky or something's a little weak, then it won't work properly.
17: Hello, injury. Yeah.
16: Or Derrick Rose driving in the lane and, you know, putting big force into the floor. That is inevitable. But if he gets it just right. Okay, so just one little portrait of the physics here. The biggest forces they measure at P3 are 100% from the same habit, which is if you land with your toes down, then after your toes touch, the next thing to come down is your heel. And it hits. Those are the biggest forces they ever measured. That's where you get your 11,000 newtons. That's because that's a bone. It goes straight up to your knee, right? Your tibia is going now through bone. The force is passing from your body falling to the floor. If you can land with your toes up on the ball of your foot, then you're landing with the force going into the Achilles tendon and then the calf. And then through good design, it goes into your quads and then your glutes, ideally. And those muscles are perfectly designed to handle that force. You want to get the forces where it's designed to go. If you pass it up into your knee through bone, then it could do some damage.
17: So now we translate what we learn about the mechanics into how we train.
16: Mm-hmm, mm-hmm. And it's funky over there at P3. I love this one.
17: In a good way.
16: Yeah, in a good way. It's just different. It's not like a different. It's not like any gym you've ever been to. So There's a pro volleyball player named Katie Spieler who lives in Santa Barbara where P3 is, and she was interested in P3 and ducked in to visit, and she just felt, and she's very special because she's only 5'5" on the pro tour. A lot of the players are 6'2" or 6'5", and she makes it work by being a harder worker and more athletic. And she felt like she really had to be at her best. And as soon as she got in there, she was like, I don't know what's happening here. I've been in gyms all over the world, but I've never seen stuff like this. People are hurling medicine balls sideways at the wall. There's a thing they call the impulse box, which has 45-degree angles of plywood on the sides and a flat platform on the bottom, and you basically dance across it. There's dancing happening. There are tons of things happening with people hovering with their heel coming off the edge of a ledge, or tons of things like, let's say you approach a box with some weights, squat down, drop the weights, and then jump on the box. They're just all sorts of things. Oh, there's one where you hold the barbell across your shoulders, and then, but there's a giant heavy chain coming off it, so that as you squat, that weight that you're dealing with is actually reduced because more of it is on the floor. Does that make sense?
17: Oh, yeah.
16: And on and on. There are all these clever little odd things happening. And once you go there, it unfolds itself to you a little bit, which is they assess you personally. It takes about 45 minutes. They put 22 sensors all over your body, and there are 6 infrared cameras in the ceiling, and there are 2 force plates in the floor, and you cut and jump and leap and do all these things. And then you walk over to the computer and they talk to you about your exact targets for your body. And then you start working on those things. They could be anything. You might have a particularly immobile hip. You might have an unstable hip. You might have oddities of how your foot hits the ground. You might have weak muscles in your lower leg, and on and on. But they have their own set of conclusions about what's dangerous about movement that comes from their I think it's 134.4 terabytes of data they have from elite athletes moving around. And so they've been able to play a matching game between people who move like this have injuries like that. And it's, validated data. They have big enough samples that they can start drawing these new conclusions about what causes human injuries.
17: You're listening to Tech Nation. I'm Moira Gunn, and my guest today is journalist and founder of True Hoop, Henry Abbott. He led ESPN's 60-person National Basketball Association digital and print team, winning a National Magazine Award along the way. He's here today with Ballistic, the new science of injury-free athletic performance. Well, I have to ask you, 60 people to run the digital and print team for the NBA, what do they do? What do you do?
16: That was a very busy time of my life. Mostly I was in meetings. It was a funny time because the whole world of media was changing and we had to reinvent what worked. But I was so proud of that, to be honest. We did, in a nutshell, what worked was big, ambitious, truth-telling stories that take a tremendous amount of hand-holding and cajoling. And when they come out, cause a big fuss. And some of those stories actually were a little bit on this topic. This injury topic is an unpopular topic with the NBA. The league doesn't like people talking about it. But I just saw actually a journalist friend of mine just shared that right now, as we speak, 50% of the NBA stars are out injured.
17: Oh.
16: 50%. So it's a giant, that period running that big team at ESPN is part of the reason that I ended up wanting to write this book, because it just won't go away. The problem won't, every time you fall in love with something in basketball, injuries take that thing away. It just happens again and again. It's even worse in women's sports. It's just, it's heartbreaking. And so I feel like that was part of it, was the issue that we had to solve.
17: Well, you do note that training young female athletes to land reduced ACL injuries by 64%. What's going on with the women? Why is there a problem with the women?
16: Oh, this is this is probably the most studied issue in biomechanics. Female soccer players especially have an epidemic of ACL tears. It's out of control. And people cite different stats. I don't know which ones are the best, but it's something like 8x the rate of men having ACL injuries. But there's a really good white paper from a couple of years ago where they do a retrospective study of all of the interventions that would prevent this. And they find that they're excellent. They're free programs that are available. It takes 15 minutes or half an hour before practice three times a week with 64% is a conservative number. Some of the programs are even higher. This is an unbelievable number for a medical intervention, right? And they don't, the white paper is wholly on the topic of why aren't they more widely deployed? And they're 20 years into knowing this and having it not really be popular. And there are lots of reasons. One of them, I think, though, is that the mechanism of ACL tear has been obscure. You can listen to the finest experts in the land going through all of the theories about what causes ACL tear. And one of the big ones is Q angle. Are you familiar with this?
17: No.
16: So this is from after World War II. This Swedish researcher noticed that there were more profound knee injuries in people who had a quadriceps angle, a Q angle, where they're basically their knees dove in towards each other as they bent their legs. So the Q angle is also called valgus collapse. So that's one of the most studied things in biomechanics. Everybody agrees that valgus collapse is a risk. And interestingly, like boys and girls before puberty have the same rate of knee injuries. And then at a certain age, girls' hips can tend to grow wider, which means it permits steeper Q angles, if that makes sense.
17: Ah.
16: So that's been a very popular theory for a long time. There are others about the actual size of the ligament. Like women tend to have smaller ACLs. There's a theory about the notch that the ligament lives in is narrower, and maybe narrower notch people have more tears. There's talk about how strong your hamstrings are compared to your quads, or men tend to have stronger hamstrings in that ratio. And on and on. There have been, or hormones are believed to be a big factor. Women who are menstruating have more hamstring tears, more muscle tears of all kinds, it seems. So there are all of these theories out there. But if you listen to the finest experts rolling through every single conclusion anyone's ever had from a study, there's a counter study with a counter conclusion. It's very frustrating. There's no silver bullet. There's no magic solution. We don't really know the answer. But in that environment of 50 years of a bummer of research that points every which way, comes this granular biomechanical data from P3, where they're looking at it not with x-rays, not with the naked eye, not with the conventional measures, but instead with the 22 sensors all over the body. And in a big study of NBA players, they find that none of those factors that I just mentioned are the key. And instead, there's one that's present in 100% of ACL tears in their study, which is landing on the outside of your foot and then having your weight roll to the inside of you.
17: Ooh.
16: No one's studying this. They call it translation. If you picture it, I'm doing it with my hand, but you can picture what would happen to your tibia, the lower part of your leg, as that happened, and it swipes like a windshield wiper.
17: With all those Newtons coming down in the middle of it all.
16: Exactly.
17: Ooh.
16: That's factor number one. Now, this is interesting. If you think about it, why did these... So we have all these mechanisms. Let's pretend that it were really like the width of the notch, right? Well, then this training wouldn't work because the notch in your knee isn't going to change with training, right?
17: Yeah.
16: Probably not anyway. But this training that they do is mostly teaching girls, usually girls, how to land, which would, it actually is very close to the therapy that P3 prescribes to fix this translation, which is effectively strengthening the muscles of the lower leg below the knee and rehearsing the neurological timing of landing so that you land with a stiff ankle. That's pretty much what they do. So like it fits the
17: theory. The theory fits the hypothesis fits the actuality here.
16: It does.
17: Fascinating. Fascinating. I'm speaking with Henry Abbott. His book is Ballistic, The New Science of Injury-Free Athletic Performance. We'll talk more after a break.

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In the second half of our show, the problem with combining opioid pain relievers for cancer pain and the immunotherapy to treat that cancer. Clinical trials have been approved to start, and the result may just solve that problem. Stay with us.

0: You're listening to Tech Nation. I'm speaking with Henry Abbott, the author of Ballistic, the New Science of Injury-Free Athletic Performance. Well, let's talk shoes. And I must say, I can't stop thinking about James Harden and his feet. You've got to get me out of this. Never thought of his feet before, but let's talk shoes.
1: There's never been a pair of athletic shoes that was demonstrated to reduce injury.
2: That is not what I was led to believe.
0: No, they figured out the best thing and they're giving it to us. Yeah.
1: And all these little assessments they do in the running shoe store about like, oh, you pronate or whatever, blah, blah, like maybe it's true, but none of it has science behind it. So that's the starting point. And then there's a vast break in how different athletes respond to the ground. The fastest runners all use the force of landing to propel themselves into the next step. And James Harden and people from the ad agency and people from the shoe company and people from his agency all come in. It's a big entourage and they test James. At this point, James is the highest scorer in the NBA. The following year, he would win the MVP and he's a megastar. And they put him through the testing, and Eric has promised them already that he's going to give them a little quick summary of their findings as soon as they're done. But the findings are not remarkable. For a player of his stature, he's...
0: Average Joe or average James, as we say.
1: Average NBA James, okay. Yeah. Okay. For his position in the NBA, you know, mostly when you're dealing with these MVP-type players, you expect them to measure extraordinarily. And Eric's pretty new in his job, and he's looked

0: now they're finding that this quality, this elite stopping, is a secret sauce all through sports. At the same time they were doing this James Harden test, they had a 17-year-old visiting from Europe with his mom, and he looked a little overweight, not that athletic, but he was super duper great at stopping. And so Eric thought, well, let's just keep an eye on that guy. You know, if he does well, that's a good sign. This is a big clue. That guy's name is Luka Doncic, and now he's a perennial MVP contender in the NBA. And through sports, they find this stopping thing is a bit of a magical kind of athleticism that we didn't know existed before.
1: And very importantly, we were talking about hips, you know, how hip we are, talking about hips here. if only because the Warriors' Steph Curry wasn't always Steph Curry. He was Steph Curry, you know? And what did he do to become who he is today?
0: Oh, that's such a great topic. There's a really beautiful story about this by my friend Pablo Torre that was in ESPN Magazine many years ago. And they explained that, you know, he was absolutely bedeviled by ankle sprains in his first few years in the league, to the point that he now, or he later admitted that he was considering retirement. He was just constantly rehabbing. He missed games. At one point, he struggled all the way back, but then he was shy of contact, and he couldn't draw fouls, and he wouldn't go into the lane, and he didn't play quite the same D, and he wasn't on the path to be the player he wanted to be. Then the Warriors got a new trainer, whose name is KK Lyles, who came from Minnesota, and it happened that KK had had a giant hip issue of his own that ended his own high school basketball career. He had like a deformity of his hip, which is unfortunately pretty common. And KK had a sense that Steph could solve his ankle problems in his hip, which is, I think we're used to the idea that, you know, they might pave a parking lot upstream and that would cause it to flood here, or the Federal Reserve could change a number and that would cause the grocery. But this idea that like the ankle problem could come from the hip, it's pretty normal in biomechanics, but it's sort of mind-blowing to us. And it completely worked. In a nutshell, he convinced Steph. Steph did unbelievable work to get his hips incredibly strong. And I actually think he missed a game to an ankle sprain something like 12 years later. For a while, I could say he never missed a game to sprain an ankle again. And the theory of it is, if you think of the leg like an antenna kind of thing, if you just throw it out there, then the force at the end is massive, right, as you're landing. But if it's well controlled from the top, right, it's like holding the end of a fishing pole, whatever, you have a good grip of it, then the force of it touching down the end is reduced. And the physics of it, I explained that terribly, but you can see what I'm saying. Like the hip gets really good. It holds the top of the leg, right, which lets it lets the ankle off the hook a little bit.
1: And if you go in Gold's Gym or just any old gym around, you say, okay, here, we got the machines, we do these things, we got the free weights, we got all of this. He was doing these weird yoga moves, you know? It's like, it's not just what the machines do. You gotta kind of dial in here.
0: Honestly, there's almost nothing in this book that's conventional workouts. Like what Marcus Elliott for a while had a job as his title was the director of sports science for the Seattle Mariners. And one of the first things he did was just take almost all of the equipment out of their gym. They had, you know, he's like, sports is about movement and you can't take a long step in that building because there's so much equipment and we need people to really move. And yeah, there's not, unfortunately, just getting strong is a tiny, tiny part of the story. It doesn't, without the neurological firing. So for instance, if you were to get your quad super strong, theoretically, it could be helpful in keeping you safe while landing, but you'd have to neurologically integrate them subconsciously into how you land, which that just quad extension machine doesn't help that at all. In fact, it teaches your quads to be slow, whereas the job I'm talking about of landing is super fast, right? It happens subconsciously and instantaneously. And so a lot of it is kind of like, remember when NFL players were on TV doing ballet as training?
1: Oh, yeah.
0: A lot of this is kind of like dance, to be honest. Yeah, like, there's a lot of dance in this. Yeah.
1: Well, for those of you who may think that chapter after chapter of intensity and all of that, right in the middle, there's a chapter that I'm really good at, and I bet you everybody listening really is. It's entitled Relax. What is that about?
0: Yeah, that's the That's the hardest one.

0: think. So you get to be a pro athlete by and large, going to the gym when all your friends are going to a party, right? And there are these sort of eager beaver, front row of class, raising their hand type of thinkers, right? Who are just want to pass every test. And so in the cohort that gets to be working out at P3, who are almost all professional athletes or on that track anyway, the thing that I'm worst at is doing less. And so I'm a little bit obsessive like that too, right? Not in being a pro athlete, but just in work. And they train you in, you know, when we're talking about these dance type movements and how you want to make your body subconsciously brilliant in landing, you have to get your thinking part of your brain out of the way. Your body kind of knows how to efficiently pass the force of landing from your foot to your glutes, but not if you're messing with it on the way with your conscious brain. I spent an afternoon of my life on this impulse box where Marcus Elliott would demonstrate his feet moving at a pace that the word that came into my head was oblivion. He just, it's amazing how he moves. And now it's my turn. And I know I'm supposed to relax, but I'm so effortful and conscious and trying to grind it out. And Marcus's face is right here. And he's like, relax, relax, relax. Like go faster, relax. It's well known in teaching sprinting that basically you don't go fast when you're tense. And Marcus's point is that most of us nowadays, like to get to the higher levels of sports accomplishment, the thing that we're short of is the ability to relax and let your subconscious drive. And they put a lot of effort into training that at P3.
1: Well, let your subconscious relax and just read this book and you'll be so surprised at so many things you learn, not just about it, but about professional basketball players. It's like, really? That guy did that? Who knew? Who knew? So thank you so much, Henry. Please come back and see us again.
0: Oh, so fun. No, thank you so much for having me.
1: My guest today is Henry Abbott. His book is Ballistic, The New Science of Injury-Free Athletic Performance. It's published by W.W. Norton. I'm Moira Gunn. 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

0: On average, over half of cancer patients suffer with significant pain, and for that pain, they are primarily prescribed opioids. But now there is scientific evidence that opioids may in fact interfere with the very immunotherapy they are taking for their cancer. Today's interview is about one company's big idea, now beginning clinical trials to enable both the immunotherapy and the opioids to be effective. Dr. Lauren Johnson is the Chief Scientific Officer of Glycix Therapeutics. Dr. Johnson, welcome to the program.
1: Thank you, Moira.
0: Now, I remember when immunotherapy for cancer came on the scene, and it's been basically a decade now, and there was so much hope for it. In reality, the response rate has been about 15 to 20%. And if that works for you, that's fantastic, but that leaves a lot of people out. Now, with all that tremendous hope in the beginning, we've all wondered, you know, why doesn't it work better? And then I see a paper from late last fall, last November, in a well-respected peer-reviewed British medical journal, the Journal for Immunotherapy in Cancer. And Dr. Johnson, your name was one of the some dozen scientists who together authored that paper. How does morphine that a cancer patient takes for pain work against the immunotherapy that same cancer patient is taking?
1: Well, that has been a puzzle. And as you know, a lot of cancer patients take opioids for pain, up to 50%. And in studies on checkpoint inhibitors now, immunotherapy, in over 1,000 patients taking opioids have been shown to not respond as well and to actually die about twice as fast as patients not taking opioids. So we wanted to test this in an animal model. And that's what the paper's about.
0: So we knew it in humans already, and we went back to test it in, I think it was mice. I think you went back and tested it in mice. It usually goes the other way. We see it in mice. Let's test it in humans.
1: Yeah.
0: But you said, we're seeing this in humans. Let's see if we can reproduce it.
1: Yes, and this was very key. Our collaborators at UPMC had already published on head and neck cancer. And they had found that in their head and neck cancer patients on immunotherapy and opioids, the immune cells did not invade the tumor. So we thought maybe we could reproduce this in an animal model and see what the mechanism is.
0: And it did. It worked. Or it didn't work, as the case may be.
1: We reproduced the clinical effect in the animal model, yes.
0: Now, wouldn't it be terrific if we already had a pain pill among so many that we have that didn't interfere with the immunotherapy, or at least be close on a pain pill? And that's where Glycix comes in.
1: Well, that's right. As you know, opioids work in the brain. But what a lot of people don't know is they work all over the body also. So they suppress pain in the brain, but they have multiple effects outside of the brain on the immune system, on the GI system, and some of these are very deleterious. In fact, what we know is they suppress the immune system. So what Glycix has is a drug that antagonizes, that stops opioids from working outside of the brain. Our drug does not go into the brain, and it blocks opioid actions outside of the brain. And it turns out this is the way to block the opioid effect on the immune system.
0: Okay, so now, of course, this isn't easy, or we would have done it yesterday or years ago. This has to be tested. But you said to me a while back that our bodies produce natural opioids, endorphins, that can interfere with immunotherapy, and that the tumors themselves can produce opioids. Wouldn't this have an adverse reaction anyway?
1: Yes. In fact, the tumors that produce opioids, and melanoma is one that's well known to do so, suppress the immune system from attacking them. And this is one of the reasons why they are able to thrive in the body.
0: We know that we're taking the opioids to suppress the pain, but why do they suppress the immune system?
1: Well, Moira, opioids, the whole opioid system evolved as part of essentially a wound healing process. So back in evolution, our genes encoded what we know as endorphin. When we have a wound, we have a tiger bite in the Serengeti, we have to deal with that. And opioids help produce the growth of new blood vessels into the wound, the new connective tissue, and it keeps the immune system from overreacting to the wound. So it's a mechanism of wound healing. And cancer has figured out that's just a way to bypass everything and stay under detection of the immune system.
0: So actually, natural opioids have a really sophisticated and very positive function. It's just that the synthetic ones we take for pain have really done us a bad turn here.
1: Yes, yes. The natural opioids are produced every night in your body. It's a wave that comes through in the middle of the night, but they don't stay constant. They come, they go, they come, they go. But when we take medicinal opioids, they're active the whole time. And that just pushes the system into the complete immunosuppressive side.
0: We can block what the opioids you're taking are doing. Can it also block the naturally occurring opioids and the ones that the tumor is producing?
1: In fact, we do. In fact, some of the first preclinical studies we performed were in animal models where there were no opioids given, no medicinal opioids given. And in fact, we showed that we could enhance the effect of immunotherapy even in the absence of medicinal opioids. We were blocking the natural opioids.
0: Okay, so this is very good news. And I think some people out there are saying, well, why don't you just tell these cancer patients not to take the pain pills?
1: Well, unfortunately, cancer pain is a very specific kind of pain. It has input at the tumor site. It has input at the metastasis sites. Bone metastasis are quite painful. And it's a combination of central pain, neuropathic pain, and there are no alternatives to opioid therapy for cancer pain yet. Obviously, that would be a great place for research. But until there's a way to do that, our best approach is to block the effects of opioids outside of the brain.
0: So the idea is take your immunotherapy, which is our standard of care, take your opioids for the pain that originates in the brain and block it in the rest of the body.
1: Correct.
0: Got it. That's a tall order, but I understand that you've got four different cancers that you're working on. You know, head and neck, lung cancer, melanoma, and you've got pancreatic cancer. And in the first three that I mentioned, you've got a phase 2B. That's an advanced study that you're just about ready to get going on here. Tell us about that. Who are the cancer patients? What do they do? How long will it last?
1: So the combination therapy of our drug with immunotherapy will be looked at in head and neck cancer, lung cancer, as you said, and melanoma. The head and neck cancer study will take a couple of years to complete, lung and melanoma, probably 3 years. And again, that's with the combination therapy. The pancreatic cancer study that you referred to is actually in end stage cancer patients, including pancreatic cancer patients, that are taking opioids to survive to the end of their life. And we know that the side effects of opioids on the immune system and other actions in the body are contributing to their shortened survival. That study is going to start in August. We're ready to go with that.
0: What we're talking about there is getting that up and running. How long will that study take?
1: That study will dose patients for about a year. It'll probably take about 18 months to fully recruit.
0: Uh-huh. So that's what they do there. Now, let me ask you about the other ones. How different in terms of pain are people with head and neck cancer, lung cancer, and melanoma?
1: Well, that's a really enlightening question, because head and neck is very painful. You can imagine patients with cancers in their mouth or their throat where they can't swallow, they can't eat. And so up to 70% and greater of head and neck cancer patients take opioids, exogenous opioids for pain, medicinal opioids. Lung cancer is about 50%, so it's in the middle. And melanoma is lower, maybe 20 to 30%, but melanoma patients in those cancers, those are the ones that are producing high amounts of endorphin themselves. So that's why melanoma is still a really strong target for us.
0: Well, this is really interesting in the melanoma case, because their melanoma is producing these natural opioids, it's not as painful. and it's like, wait a minute, we really need to get to you. We really need to do this.
1: That's correct. Most of melanoma pain comes when there are metastases. So they've gone to other tissues. And melanoma does this because the gene in the human body that makes melanocyte stimulating hormone is in a big complex gene that also includes beta endorphin. So it's all in one big gene product. And melanoma cells are driven by melanocyte stimulating hormone. That's their normal feel good hormone. And it happens to end up producing endorphin at the same time and suppressing the immune system. So it's evolved for melanoma as a way to thrive and get around the immune system. It's quite remarkable, actually.
0: I know you guys want to start all of these trials tomorrow afternoon, if not tomorrow morning. You know, it's like, you really want to get on this. And there are all of these, you know, reasons to go deliberately here. And so there's a lot to be, it's going to get pushed by what's available and resources available and people available. But there's a real commonality besides the treatment that you have, the once daily pill that you have. And that is that you've got to figure out, what are you going to measure with these patients when they're taking this drug? What are you going to measure?
1: We have to abide by what FDA uses for approval of cancer drugs. And those endpoints are progression of the tumor. So does the tumor grow? Does it stay the same or does it shrink? And then ultimately, survival. And this is why cancer studies take a long time, because just getting a tumor to stop growing doesn't mean that it ultimately saves the patient's life. So the first phase of all of these studies is always to ask, what did we do to the tumor? Did we cause it to stop growing? That's great. That shows that our response rate has gone up. But ultimately, we keep the patients on the drug all the way out to the end of their life. And that's where we get final approval. We also look at quality of life in these patients. There are other opioid side effects that are very troublesome for these patients, including commonly known like constipation. We know this drug alleviates those issues. We know we will produce a benefit for quality of life. But unfortunately, cancer drugs aren't approved just for quality of life measures. We hopefully will see a survival benefit. Earlier, I talked about tumor progression, but I should also say that part of what will get measured are the appearance of new metastases. And from our previous animal studies, we know we have an effect on the ability of cancers to metastasize And that is also driven by opioids. We mentioned previously that opioids cause the growth of new blood vessels, and tumor cells use this aspect to metastasize and grow new tumors at new sites. So we expect that as part of the suppression of the immune system and the slowing of tumor progression, we should also be able to see an effect on tumor metastasis.
0: Well, I have to say, this is very unusual to have 4 clinical trials all ready to go. Usually it's like, well, we'll go to another indication and get the go-ahead to start studying that. You're all ready to go. You pick pancreatic cancer first, and that's going to start in August. So good luck to you. This is very exciting to not only to see this be a real possibility of hope for the immunotherapy drugs, but also that we're not asking people to be in pain.
1: That's correct. So ultimately, it is all about quality of life. They can take the opioid, they can have their pain reduced, and they can live longer.
0: Well, thank you, Dr. Johnson. Please come back. Keep us updated.
1: I will. And Moira, thank you for bringing science to everybody.
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9: I'm Windsor Johnston with these headlines. Todd Blanche has narrowly won Senate confirmation to lead the Justice Department. In an all-night session, all Democrats voted against his nomination. They were joined by two Republicans. Blanche previously served as President Trump's personal attorney and acting attorney general. Water rationing is underway in Puerto Rico as a severe drought drains reservoirs across the island. More than 180,000 customers are facing 48-hour water shutoffs on a rotating schedule. Wildfires are now burning across Serbia following weeks of destructive fires in France and Spain. One blaze is threatening a nature reserve about 40 miles from Belgrade. I'm Windsor Johnston, NPR News in Washington.
1: The actor Willem Dafoe talks about his new movie and a visit with Yo-Yo Ma. That's coming up in the next segment of Weekend Edition. 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
0: This is Weekend Edition from NPR News. I'm Scott Simon.
10: Coming up on NPR, Lewis Kalb.
0: That's Lewis Kalb of Medford Lakes, New Jersey.
10: I'm known as the voice of Medford Lakes because every event in town I'm at announcing him.
0: Kalb, who is 73, is a substitute teacher and volunteer broadcaster of pretty much anything.
10: Whether it be rec basketball, middle school basketball, the canoe carnival, the 5K runs.
0: And now I can add Major League Baseball to that list. The longtime Philadelphia Phillies fan placed a bid to win the opportunity of a lifetime to do the play-by-play of the third inning of the Phillies game against the Washington Nationals Wednesday for 94 WIP Radio.
11: So here we go. Painter with the first pitch to Ortiz. It's in there for strike one call. Phils with two in the bottom of the second to take the lead.
0: And, well, you can hear he did great.
11: As we start the top of the third now, Painter delivers. It's bounced foul.
10: When you have something that's a lifelong dream and you get one shot at it, one inning, really, make the best of it.
0: Kalb says he's been preparing for the chance for years by essentially calling an imaginary game as he drove his car.
10: Some people like to sing in the shower. Well, I don't have a good singing voice, but I might drive down the road and go, here is Bryce Harper. And the pitch, swung on, long drive to right. That one is gone.
0: Kalb got to call one Bryce Harper at bat on Wednesday night. And a single, sadly, no runs in the third inning.
10: And I like the way the inning concluded because it was with a strikeout. And I said something like, got him, strike three, and that's it. The inning is over. And so, you know, we got to the break, and it went pretty well.
0: Well, more for Lewis Kalb than the Phillies, who didn't fare well and lost to the Nationals 10-4. Kalb has gotten a lot of acclaim on social media, but says his head will not be turned to larger markets.
10: All of this fame and publicity, anybody would appreciate it, but what I love most about it is, when I go do a game now, that's going to be Mr. Kalb, the Phillies announcer, in the broadcast.

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1: It's KQED News on the weekend. I'm Juan Carlos Lara. A majority of Californians who were formerly incarcerated end up on the streets, partly because many landlords won't accept tenants with a criminal record. Though there are exceptions, like at one particular Victorian-style building in San Francisco. It's served as a lifeline for people transitioning out of prison, and the tenants now want to buy the house to preserve that mission. KQED's Sydney Johnson reports.
2: And this is the backyard. Everything that's back here, we built. The deck.
3: Here in San Francisco's Haight-Ashbury neighborhood, tucked behind homages to the Summer of Love, Eldridge Cruz shows off his shady backyard oasis.
2: We have a lot of get-togethers back here. You know, cook some barbecue, sit back here and talk. Do whatever you want here, because like I say, we accept any and all.
3: Cruz has lived in this co-op called Template House since 2019. That was the year he was released after nearly three decades from prison. He says he first got connected to a similar supportive housing group in the area.
2: As soon as I come to the living room, I'm like, hey, I know you. I know you. And I know you too. I'm like, man.
3: Soon after, he helped found Template House. Cruz has four roommates, some of whom also spent time in prison. He says being with people who share his lived experience gave him a soft landing as he transitioned out of incarceration.
2: It brings about stability. That's what it's really about, stability.
3: People who share his lived experience gave him a soft landing as he transitioned out of incarceration.
2: It brings about stability. That's what it's really about, stability.
3: He's now helping with an effort to buy his house, which sits on a storefront right on Haight Street and dates back to the early 1900s. Their plan is to secure a community land trust. That means a nonprofit would own the property to keep the house affordable and preserve their model.
4: The thing that I really want to do is to take this building off the speculative market. A trust locks it in a way that is really powerful.
3: Zarina Agnew runs the nonprofit Second Life Project. It's leading the effort in helping tenants fundraise to buy the $2 million house.
4: The thing that's unique about Template is it gives us this opportunity to create a legacy project so that there will always be at least one place like this for people governed by people coming out of long-term incarceration, and that if we're successful, will outlive us.
3: She says so far, they've secured roughly $63,000 through donations, plus $100,000 in a low-interest loan. Paula Eisner is an attorney who works with cooperatives and is not involved in the initiative. She believes the tenant's goal is within reach.
5: It's much easier to come together as a group, approach the owner with different sources of financing, than to try to buy a unit from a building owner by yourself. So I do think this is a very effective approach.
3: The house's owners support their tenant's vision, but have said if the purchase doesn't happen by the end of the year, it'll go on the market. And in that scenario, residents like Eldridge Cruz say they would be forced to move. He says he pays just around $1,400 a month to rent a shared room in the house. The average rental price of a one-bedroom apartment in San Francisco is $4,200 a month.
2: My family is in Los Angeles, but why do I choose to be here? Amongst people who I'm not blood related to, but we are all family.
3: Despite the uncertainty ahead, he's trying to stay optimistic and keep the backyard barbecues going. I'm Sydney Johnson, KQED News.
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4: I'm Linda Kenyon with these headlines. The Senate has confirmed Todd Blanche as the next attorney general. The 50-49 vote early this morning came after a bruising confirmation fight that exposed deep concerns in both parties about installing President Trump's former personal attorney atop the Department of Justice. Blanche had been serving as acting attorney general. Senators headed for the exits in the pre-dawn hours without meeting President Trump's push to pass his Save America Act, which requires voter ID. It also would affect mail-in ballots, which the president opposes. The United Arab Emirates says an Iranian missile targeted one of its ships in the Strait of Hormuz. The vessel is owned by Abu Dhabi's state-run ADNOC oil company. No casualties reported. I'm Linda Kenyon, NPR News.
2: 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I'm Beth Heisinger. Good morning. Thanks for being here. The time now, 8:20.
1: This is Weekend Edition from NPR News. I'm Scott Simon. America's downtowns are changing. Storefronts that used to showcase clothes or gifts are now giving way to gyms, spas, and salons. In fact, last year, more retail space went to shops offering services rather than things for the very first time. NPR's Lena Seljuk explains.
5: Consider the town of Ridgewood, New Jersey. It's small. You can reach almost anywhere in 5-10 minutes driving. Technically, it's a commuter suburb of New York with a busy train station and a downtown like a postcard.
6: This is East Ridgewood Avenue. That's Oak Street. That's Chestnut, named after trees.
5: Joan Groom runs the local Chamber of Commerce.
6: Ridgewood has always been known as the place to go shopping. Lots of little tiny stores. Now, over here where it says Bear Burger, that was Woolworth's.
5: A legendary department store that sprawled across the country a century ago. It used pneumatic tubes to send money to the back room.
6: And when you paid, gave them the little money, had a little canister, and the little canister would go
5: pushed by air pressure in the tube. A lot has changed since then. Groom moved to Ridgewood in 1968 to start a ski shop. She watched a wave of big box chains, then a wave of banks took over. The local shops like hers strived, survived, went under, new ones opened. Then in the past few years, a new shift came to this downtown. So dramatic, it's almost funny.
6: We have 11 barbershops.
7: No.
6: In town?
7: No.
5: 11 barbershops, dozens of coffee shops, over 100 restaurants, med spas, a stretching studio, Pilates.
2: And it seems like there's an exorbitant amount of ice cream shops around here.
6: And that's kind of newish. So we got one here, one, two, three.
2: Across the street from each other?
6: Right.
2: And there's more.
5: On main streets all across the country, retail spaces that used to have shops selling stuff are increasingly leased for food and services. That's according to data from the real estate firm CoStar. In the 20 biggest cities, for example, retail tenants are declining for the third year in a row, while personal services and entertainment are ballooning.
7: The escape rooms, golf-based concepts, throwing axes or social darts, you know, gaming concept.
5: John Mercer tracks retail at the analytics firm CoreSight Research.
7: Over the very long term, consumers have switched a lot of spending from retail goods to services in terms of share of wallet.
5: This is often driven by wealthier shoppers who have more money to spare. And some of it is what's in on trend, wellness, beauty, fitness. But it's also a reflection of how we shop when we do.
7: Consumers don't need necessarily to go to physical spaces to just make a purchase anymore.
5: Everything is at your fingertips online, which means people who go out to shop are looking for fun and activity. Or as Joan Groom puts it,
6: you can't stroll Amazon.
5: You can't stroll Amazon. And as we stroll Ridgewood's main street, it becomes clear that the shift in tenants has people conflicted. David Logan is a store manager of Bookends, a bookstore that's been here since the 80s. It's now across the street from a brand new trendy bakery.
8: It's brought more business in, so people will walk out of there, and I've got my door open, so they see we're open, so they just walk across the street, or it's moms with their little kids.
5: And they stay in the section with kid activity books and Legos. And this is how it's played out in some of the busier malls. Malls add arcades or gyms as a way to draw people more regularly, remind them they have good stuff. 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
5: John thinks more beautiful shops get people to shop more, while more restaurants don't. As she talks, she's hooking a charm onto a beaded chain for shopper Kate Ulrich.
10: I just like it because you can kind of mix and match your own, and you don't have to pay these like crazy internet prices that we're all duped into paying.
5: She's actually here the second time in 2 days for a green and red version of the necklace she bought in blue, green, and white.
10: Well, I got this yesterday for maybe like $50, but I feel like I saw something online that was like $300, so it's like they just upcharge everything on Instagram because you see it, you love it, you have to have it.
5: Ulrich grew up down the highway and came as a child when the shop opened 24 years ago. Now she drives a half hour to Ridgewood to see her sister, who recently moved here with family, and they do exactly what local shop owners hope.
10: It's fun to kind of walk the stroller up and down the street. You can kind of peer into everywhere because something to do.
5: They snack and shop, buying things and little treats along the way, maybe some of that endlessly available ice cream, strolling, which you cannot do on Instagram either. Alina Selyukh, NPR News, Ridgewood, New Jersey.
1: And now to the story notes of BJ Lederman, who writes our theme music. It's time for sports. Congress has a plan to fix college sports. What could possibly go wrong? And the Red Sox, red hot. Howard Bryant joins us now. Howard, thanks so much for being with us.
11: Good morning, Scott Simon. How are you?
1: I'm fine, thanks, my friend. Listen, there's bipartisan support for the Project College Sports Act. That'd place restrictions on conference expansion, limit student-athlete transfers, create a federal standard for student-athletes' rights to earn compensation for their, you know, NIL name, image, and likeness. Solution or just a step?
11: Well, it's clearly a step because I think that, once again, narratives have taken over that this is the wild, wild west in college because of the player movement. One of the things that gets me about this, obviously, is that you do have bipartisan support for it. Everybody seems to believe that this is college football sort of at college sports, really, at Armageddon. I'm skeptical of it for two reasons. One, I mean, no, it's not a complete solution. But the reason why I'm skeptical of it is because the college sports was in deep trouble long before NIL, and yet this bill gives power back to the power that ruined college sports. Mm. It gives power back to the NCAA. It doesn't talk about how one of the reasons why NIL exploded so much was because of the corruption of the NCAA, and also how the power of college football had destroyed a lot of the conferences, the runaway compensation of the coaches, that there were just so many things that predated this. It seems to me very much that they're blaming the athletes and blaming the players. Now, does it make sense that the athlete, you know, a player, you know, a basketball player can play 1 year and then transfer and then transfer again and then transfer again? Clearly there are problems there, but the focus on this is once more, as soon as the player, the talent has a little bit of power and a little bit more autonomy, the world has lost its mind.
1: Let me draw you out about baseball for a second, because the Boston Red Sox, boy, they turned around the season. First 3 months, they were miserable. Since July, they've won 27 and lost 4. Now, Howard, I think when we met, you were covering the Red Sox, if I'm not mistaken.
11: Yes, that is so true. The Sox, I mean, now we spell it S-A-W-X with an exclamation point. What, talk about losing their minds. I mean, you fire Alex Cora, you bring in Chad Tracy, who had never managed in the big leagues, although he's the son of Jim Tracy, the old Dodger manager. And once again, Scott, we talk about narratives and this narrative that the Dodgers are inevitable. Well, the Red Sox destroyed the Dodgers. They swept them in Los Angeles. We talk about the Dodgers, you know, how no one else has a chance. Well, the Red Sox are the best team in baseball right now. And this has been a really, really fun season. It was supposed to be a lost season in Boston because they were so bad. They were in last place. They were 12 games under 500. And now, all of a sudden, this has been one of the most bizarre, strange, fun seasons that we can remember. Another reminder that play the games.
1: Yep.
11: Let's watch the games and let it happen. And as we're talking about the inevitability of the Dodgers, let's not forget the Brewers are a really good team this year. Let's not forget the Braves are a really good team. Let's not forget your Cubs are a really good team this year. And
1: go,
11: they just
1: Cubs,
11: swept the
1: go.
11: Dodgers.
1: Yeah.
11: And the Dodgers have lost 7 games in a row. So, you know, can we have the games come first still? I know that's a lot to ask.
1: Quickly, Serena and Venus Williams pairing up to compete in the Cincinnati Women's Open Doubles Tournament. They are 44 and 46, respectively. Is this a farewell legend, or do they actually have a shot at winning?
11: Here's how I look at it, Scott. When your combined ages is 90, I think you've already won by being on the court. Obviously, I think that this is, you know, they're not going to win a lot of matches. It's a young person's game, but boy, to still be able to watch Venus and Serena is fantastic.
1: Howard Bryant, thanks so much.
11: My pleasure, Scott. Thanks.
1: Mark Rutherford is on an unprecedented journey to sail around the entire Arctic Ocean on his own. He's up against pack ice, rough seas, and bad weather.
12: There's a whole witch's brew of various potential issues here, but, you know, that's part of the adventure.
1: That story later on All Things Considered. You can listen by telling your smart speaker to play NPR or your member station by name. In Lebanon, a favorite breakfast food isn't just breakfast. It is a UN-certified part of intangible cultural heritage, a flatbread. Ubiquitous in the region, but given a special twist by generations of Lebanese. And NPR's Jana Raff tells us more from Beirut.
13: At the Alumi Bakery in the Burj Hamoud neighborhood of Beirut, there's almost always a lineup. There are all kinds of pastries in glass cases, but the real draw is manouchi. A simple flatbread hot out of the oven, usually slathered with za'atar, a mixture of thyme, sesame seeds, sumac, and olive oil. Manager Tony Yusuf Alumi rolls up the bread with fillings inside, wraps them in paper, and hands them across the counter. Like we say, if you cut the veins of a Lebanese person, za'atar will come out, he tells us. The Lebanese identify so deeply with their traditional foods that the UN 3 years ago inscribed manouche on its list of intangible cultural heritage. Alumi tells us his father started the bakery half a century ago. He says the customers begin arriving at 5:30 in the morning, people who have finished work and people who are just starting. At about 50 cents for each one, it's affordable for almost everyone. We've come here with a lifelong neighborhood resident, Avedis Derbogassian. These bakeries are such a part of the neighborhood that some families, including his, bring their own za'atar mix and have the manouche baked here. We take the manouche back to his upcycled antique shop, Vintage 961. We sit on the sidewalk with his brother Krikor and a friend, around a battered wooden cable spool that serves as a table.
14: We need a knife.
15: It is crunchy on the outside, and it's full of stuff in the middle.
13: This one has za'atar, of course, lebony, a kind of cream cheese, onion, and olives. You can top the bread with anything you want, but few places take it as far as Bakery Abu Dawood, which offers 101 varieties.
16: Habibi.
13: Dawood Haddad's parents started the bakery in 1966. I asked Haddad to name the different kinds. Meat with cheese, meat with pomegranate syrup, he starts. Dozens of items later, he's at Dandelion Greens and still reciting. Abu Dawood's is a tiny, humble shop, but clearly beloved. Za'atar is part of my identity, Ziad Salama, a sharply dressed businessman, tells us. Whenever I travel, the first thing I want to eat when I'm back is za'atar manouche, he says. A mother and her daughter come in. Haddad recalls he used to serve the mother when she was a child. This is a more upscale neighborhood, and the manouche considerably more expensive. But no matter where it comes from, for many people, it's the distinctive aroma and taste of home. Jane Araf, NPR News, Beirut.
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17: Live from KQED News, I'm Juan Carlos Lara. Two Bay Area state universities are denying allegations that they've permitted anti-Semitism on campus. As KQED's Nina Thorson reports, that's after the Trump administration announced an investigation this week.
18: The U.S. Department of Education said on Thursday that it's looking into reports that both San Francisco State University and San Jose State University, quote, permit and perpetuate harassment of Jewish students. In statements shared with KQED, both universities deny the substance of the allegations. They condemn anti-Semitism and say they've worked to prevent and respond to incidents such as hateful graffiti. The Department of Education opened a similar investigation of the Cal State system as a whole last year. So far, there's been no resolution of that case. I'm Nina Thorson, KQED News.
17: Super PACs associated with the pro-Israel lobby group AIPAC disclosed this week they've spent more than $1 million on new campaign ads here in the Bay Area. The ads oppose frontrunner Aisha Wahab in her race against Melissa Hernandez to fill Eric Swalwell's old congressional seat. Both candidates are Democrats. Melissa Michelson, a political scientist at Menlo College, says AIPAC is trying to make a statement.
19: If they manage to get Melissa Hernandez elected, then in the future, they could go to candidates and say, hey, you better align with us on your positions on Israel, or we will come after you the way we came after Aisha Wahab.
17: Wahab told KQED that AIPAC's involvement is election interference and shows prejudice against her as an Afghan American. Hernandez's campaign said that voters will decide for themselves. I'm Juan Carlos Lara, KQED News.
2: 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That's part of our daily listener commentary series. Today, Wendy Murphy shares about the pain of losing a family pet.
20: If you've ever had a pet, you know the profound impact they can have on a family. As they grow old, their unconditional love seems even more generous. which is why their end of life can be so hard. With our current pet, we will probably have to decide when that end will be, and that makes it especially difficult. I picked up our then 1-year-old yellow Labrador from a stranger in a parking lot an hour from our house. The dog needed a home because he was too big and uncontrollable for the family to keep. Now here we are, 14 years later, and he has been the most steadfast dream come true. He's always there to lean on during hard times, always eager for any adventure. As he faces increasingly difficult physical and cognitive issues, we're trying to keep him comfortable, decide what interventions make sense, and balance all that with any suffering in mind. When he's rolling in the grass, wagging his tail, or eager to walk and sniff, we know we should keep going. When he looks confused, is slow to get up, or experiences discomfort that medication can't relieve, it weighs heavily on us. Years ago, I read an article about animal euthanasia and the impossible task of trying to plan the right time to end a life. I remember a comment that said, when faced with this heavy responsibility, we have three outcomes: before it is the right time, the exact right time, and when it is too late. The author noted that most people worry so much about doing it too soon and wait too long as a result. We definitely don't want to prolong any suffering, so we're left with a painful reality of euthanizing before that exact right time. And we think that's the final, most generous gift we can give our beloved Charlie. With a perspective, I'm Wendy Murphy.
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16: 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Sunshine all the way to the coast today. Temperatures 70s, 80s, and then triple digits inland with a heat advisory.
23: I'm Linda Kenyon with these headlines. The Senate has confirmed Todd Blanche as the next Attorney General of the United States. The vote followed a contentious confirmation process for President Trump's former personal attorney. He had been serving as acting Attorney General. Prior to leaving in the early morning hours, the Senate passed a short-term government funding measure, or continuing resolution. It would fund the federal government through December 11th. The House will have to take it up when it returns from the August recess.

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1: It's KQED News on the weekend. I'm Juan Carlos Lara. A majority of Californians who were formerly incarcerated end up on the streets, partly because many landlords won't accept tenants with a criminal record. Though there are exceptions, like at one particular Victorian-style building in San Francisco. It's served as a lifeline for people transitioning out of prison, and the tenants now want to buy the house to preserve that mission. KQED's Sydney Johnson reports.
2: And this is the backyard. Mind you, everything that's back here, we built. The deck.
3: Here in San Francisco's Haight-Ashbury neighborhood, tucked behind homages to the Summer of Love, Eldridge Cruz shows off his shady backyard oasis.
2: We have a lot of get-togethers back here. You know, cook some barbecue, sit back here and talk. Do whatever you want here, because like I say, we accept any and all.
3: Cruz has lived in this co-op called Template House since 2019. That was the year he was released after nearly three decades from prison. He says he first got connected to a similar supportive housing group in the area.
2: As soon as I come to the living room, I'm like, hey, I know you. I know you. And I know you too. I'm like, man.
3: Soon after, he helped found Template House. Cruz has four roommates, some of whom also spent time in prison. He says being with people who share his lived experience gave him a soft landing as he transitioned out of incarceration.
2: It brings about stability. That's what it's really about, stability.
3: He's now helping with an effort to buy his house, which sits on a storefront right on Haight Street and dates back to the early 1900s. Their plan is to secure a community land trust. That means a nonprofit would own the property to keep the house affordable and preserve their model.
4: The thing that I really want to do is to take this building off the speculative market. A trust locks it in a way that is really powerful.
3: Zarina Agnew runs the nonprofit Second Life Project. It's leading the effort in helping tenants fundraise to buy the $2 million house.
4: The thing that's unique about Template is it gives us this opportunity to create a legacy project so that there will always be at least one place like this for people governed by people coming out of long-term incarceration, and that, if we're successful, will outlive us.
3: She says so far, they've secured roughly $63,000 through donations, plus $100,000 in a low-interest loan. Paula Eisner is an attorney who works with cooperatives and is not involved in the initiative. She believes the tenant's goal is within reach.
5: It's much easier to come together as a group, approach the owner with different sources of financing, than to try to buy a unit from a building owner by yourself. So I do think this is a very effective approach.
3: The house's owners support their tenant's vision, but have said if the purchase doesn't happen by the end of the year, it'll go on the market. And in that scenario, residents like Eldridge Cruz say they would be forced to move. He says he pays just around $1,400 a month to rent a shared room in the house. The average rental price of a one-bedroom apartment in San Francisco is $4,200 a month.
2: My family is in Los Angeles, but why do I choose to be here? Amongst people who I'm not blood related to, but we are all family.
3: Despite the uncertainty ahead, he's trying to stay optimistic and keep the backyard barbecues going. I'm Sydney Johnson, KQED News.
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8: I'm Linda Kenyon with these headlines. The Senate has passed a short-term measure to keep federal agencies funded into early December and avoid a government shutdown during campaign season. The bill will still need to clear the House before it can go to President Trump for his signature. The Senate has confirmed Todd Blanche as the next Attorney General of the United States. The 50-49 vote early this morning came after a heightened confirmation fight that exposed deep concerns in both parties about installing President Trump's former personal attorney atop the Justice Department. The United Arab Emirates says an Iranian missile targeted one of its ships in the Strait of Hormuz. The vessel is owned by Abu Dhabi state-run ADNOC Oil Company. No casualties reported. I'm Linda Kenyon, NPR News in Washington.

0: contributing. Mm-hmm. But it is important to do it publicly. It is, I think.
1: Yeah.
0: So it's just like, I don't know. But like, I will say, like, I just think that, you know, I always look to the people who are risking the most, and that is Palestinians. You know what I mean? And so, like, I will say it till I'm blue in the face. You know, I just want to put the focus on them and understand that, like, people in my position, like, nothing that you can lose is worth having. Nothing that you can lose is worth having.
1: Mm. This was just delightful. I really am a big fan, and I just admire the way you move through this town.
0: Well, thank you, and thank you for the really great conversation.
1: Thanks again to my guest, Hannah Einbinder. Teenage Sex and Death at Camp Miasma is in theaters right now. All right, time for a break. When we come back, even more queer art. Stay with us.
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0: Well, program was produced today by Jane Marie and me, with Ben Calhoun, Sarah Koenig, Jonathan Van Hebar, Lisa Pollock, Robin Semien, Alyssa Shipp, and Nancy Updike. Senior producer for today's show is Julie Snyder. Production help on this rerun from Adrian Lilly, Stone Nelson, Ruby Schwartz, and Matt Tierney. 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
1: I dare you guys to come feel these turtles. It sounds like a weird thing, but we really have the softest turtles in town. You should feel one. They're really soft.
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2: 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Snap Judgment is coming up next. Also, an NPR News update and KQED News as well. But right now, we're going to get, well, we can't get rescued from traffic, but we can get some information. Let's go to Steve Herrera in the Bay Bridge.
3: Yes, Beth, we have a big crowd driving into San Francisco on the upper deck of the Bay Bridge from Grand Avenue to the metering lights. More slow and go for the metering lights to 101. And outside lands at Golden Gate Park till 10 p.m. tonight. Use public transportation as parking is limited. Steve Herrera for KQED.
2: Well, thank you so much, Steve. And yes, 70 degrees or so in San Francisco at Golden Gate Park for outside lands. If you're at the SF Jazz Summer Fest in San Jose, that's going to be a high of 87 today. It's KQED San Francisco, KQEI North Highland, Sacramento, 1 o'clock.
4: Even the most outwardly open of us, the gregarious, the handshakers, the what you see is what you get us, occasionally do things in secret. 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But today on Snap Judgment, we ask the question, is there ever such a thing as getting away with it? 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Secrets, lies, and a special surprise, Snap Judgment, storytelling with the beat. Right after this short break, Snappers.

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0: 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Author of The Handmaid's Tale, Margaret Atwood, on why she isn't opposed to doomscrolling. 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